0: something is wrong. And I said, so you're fortunate that you still at least have the capacity to feel guilty, because the guilt feeling is one of the things that we have become masters of eliminating. Think back in your own life and how you have dealt with guilt. How if you commit a sin once, you may be overwhelmed with sickness in the pit of your stomach, a sense of personal revulsion because of what you have done. You're sick about it, literally, because the weight of your guilt feelings is so enormous. But then you do it again. And the second time, it's not quite as uncomfortable. Then you do it a third time, and a fourth time, and a fifth time, and a sixth time, and pretty soon you can cruise along in this behavioral pattern without any feelings of guilt whatsoever. You have acquired the status that Jeremiah described when he spoke to the hard-heartedness of the people of Israel, when he said to them, because of their repeated transgressions of the law of God, you have acquired the forehead of the harlot. That is, you have lost your ability to blush. You have become recalcitrant. You've become calloused, so that now you can violate the law of God and not think anything of it. And there is where the absence of guilt feelings becomes a license to continue to sin, and to sin with the assumption that you can do so with impunity.
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1: 18th century philosopher Immanuel Kant questioned whether we could know anything about God. And many theologians of his era said things like this.
2: You could maybe assume the existence of God, presuppose the existence of God, or grant the existence of God by faith. But what you cannot do is prove the existence of God by rational categories.
1: Many theologians, however, refused to buy Kant's argument. They looked back at men like Thomas Aquinas, who asserted that God's existence could indeed be proven. Hello and welcome to the Wednesday edition of Renewing Your Mind, and let's dive into this debate. Here's R.C. Sproul from his series, Defending Your Faith.
2: St. Thomas Aquinas, who is called the Doctor Angelicus, or the Angelic Doctor of the Roman Catholic Church, was a titan in...
1: Theologians, however, refused to buy Kant's argument. They looked back at men like Thomas Aquinas, who asserted that God's existence could indeed be proven. Hello and welcome to the Wednesday edition of Renewing Your Mind, and let's dive into this debate. Here's R.C. Sproul from his series, Defending Your Faith.
2: St. Thomas Aquinas...

is known in the history of theoretical thought as the classical synthesis. That is, by showing that philosophy as well as theology manifested the truth of the existence of God. And so strong was this synthesis that it was rare in those days for intellectuals to challenge the notion of the existence of God. And historically, the principal arguments for the existence of God were the following. First of all, there was the famous ontological argument for the existence of God, which we'll look at later, which had been formulated early on by Augustine in his version, but made most famous by the version set forth by St. Anselm of Canterbury. And the ontological argument for the existence of God was an argument for God from being. And as I say, I'll take time later to explain more of that for you. Secondly, there was the cosmological argument. And the cosmological argument was that argument that reasoned from the world or the cosmos back to the origin of the world, to the Creator. It was the argument based on the law of causality, arguing that that world that we perceive has to have a transcendent cause. And so the cosmological argument was part of that historical tradition. Then there was also what was called the teleological argument. That word teleological may be foreign to some. It comes from the Greek word telos, which is the Greek word that means end or purpose or goal. The teleological argument was the argument from design. That is, the presence of design in the universe would indicate a designer. And the argument that was teleological said that all around nature, we see things operating in a logical way, and that they are put together with an amazing symmetry that suggests an intelligent creator or an intelligent designer. And so the argument from the appearance of purpose and order and harmony in the universe was used to argue for the existence of God. And in addition to that, there was the moral argument for God, which I'll pass over for now. But these arguments, as they had been articulated by Christian philosophers through the centuries, represented formidable proofs for the existence of God and made it possible for Christianity to dominate in the academic world, particularly in Western Europe, where in the university of the Middle Ages, theology was seen as the queen of the sciences and philosophy her handmaiden. That is, the science of philosophy operated as a servant for the aims and goals of theology because it was seen that there was a unity between theological affirmations and philosophical thinking and evidence. So again, we want to put to rest the idea that St. Thomas Aquinas was trying to separate philosophy from theology or nature from grace, but was trying to maintain their unity in putting together the classical synthesis that reigned for so many centuries. And this synthesis enjoyed dominance in theoretical thought until the massive work of Immanuel Kant that took place towards the end of the 18th century. In the history of Western thought, we see the publication of Immanuel Kant's book, The Critique of Pure Reason,
as a water

0: watershed moment in history. It was a book that was revolutionary in scope. In fact, its timing was almost exactly at the same time as the American Revolution. And we tend to think of the American Revolution as one of the most significant events to take place in modern history, and that the American Revolution changed the course of world history forever. And yet at the same time, I would say that the intellectual revolution that was provoked by Kant's critique of pure reason was even more far-reaching in terms of its revolutionary impact than anything that was accomplished in the political arena by the American colonies in their revolt against the crown of England. In his famous Critique of Pure Reason, Kant, who had been awakened by the skepticism of the British empiricist David Hume, said he was awakened from his dogmatic slumbers and was afraid that Hume's critique of causality would sow the seeds of destruction for all of science, not to mention religion and faith. And so part of what was motivating Kant in his critique was to rescue science from skepticism. And along the way, he laid his axe at the root of the tree of the classical synthesis, giving a comprehensive critique of the traditional arguments for the existence of God. And with that, Kant was not an atheist and was not trying to be totally destructive of Christianity, but rather he was trying to attack reason in order to make room for faith, because he saw Christianity having degenerated into too much of a dependence on human reason and not enough on faith. And so he gave this critique of the existence of God. Now, at the heart of this critique, I shouldn't say he gave a critique of the existence of God. That's incorrect. He gave a critique of the arguments for the existence of God. He himself affirmed the existence of God, but he said that you cannot know the existence of God from natural reason. His was an attack against natural theology. And he said that there were two realms, as it were, the realm of what he called the noumenal realm, or the noumenal world, and down here, the phenomenal realm. And in the noumenal realm, he placed three concepts. In the noumenal realm is the idea of God, the idea of the self, and the idea of what Kant called the Ding an sich, or the thing in itself, or if you will, essences. Now, just take a deep breath here, and we'll try to get an understanding of what that's about. When he talks about things in themselves, or essences, he's talking about the metaphysical level of reality that is beyond the ability of our senses to perceive. You know, Plato, Aristotle, and other philosophers were fond of talking about the essence of a thing. And yet we never perceive essences. We only see outward appearances. We never perceive tree-ness. We never perceive humanness. We only perceive particular human beings. And I don't know the soul of a person, or even if he has a soul, from observation by analysis. I can't go to the doctor and get an examination and say, "Doctor, what kind of shape is my soul in? What are its vital signs?" Because the soul cannot be perceived by the senses. And so all of these metaphysical realities that philosophers postulated beyond the realm of physics, that's what metaphysics is, that's which is above and beyond the physical realm. Those things cannot be known directly through sense perception. We never see them, taste them, touch them, or smell them, or so on. Those things Kant assigned to the noumenal world, the self, or the soul, or the mind. You know, how do we know that there is such a thing as the self? And you think, well, that's simple. I mean, we all are aware of ourselves, that we have a certain self-consciousness. But Kant would begin to analyze that carefully from a philosophical perspective and say, but again, how can you measure the self of the person? And so on. So he would put the self in the noumenal world along with God. God, the self, and essences. Now, he doesn't say that there is no such thing as God, and there is no such thing as the self, or there's no such thing as essences. For Kant, the question is epistemological. That is, the question is, can we know anything about these realities, or if in fact they exist at all, through scientific inquiry, through rational inquiry? And his answer was no, that all of our knowledge is restricted to this realm, the realm of phenomena. The phenomenal world does not mean the terrific world. Sometimes we say that somebody who's outstanding in sports, we say he's phenomenal. You know, he's fantastic. He's terrific. Now, but what this word means is phenomenal means that which can be perceived by the five senses. It is the world of appearances. It is the world that can be studied and analyzed and examined scientifically. That is the phenomenal world. Now, what Kant was saying is that through the use of reason or of scientific investigation, we cannot get from here to here. That there is an unbridgeable chasm between the world that we see and the unseen world of essences. So we can have no real knowledge of what's up here. And one of the principal reasons he said that was because he said even though the law of causality works in the sphere in which we live, in the phenomenal world, we can't know for sure that it can be applied to the metaphysical realm, so that we cannot use the reasoning based upon cause and effect to get from the cosmos to God, to get from this world to the supernatural world. And so he, as I said, was skeptical about the ability to know anything about God. Now, at the same time, he said in his Critique of Practical Reason that for practical purposes, we must live as if there is a God. We must believe that there's a God in order for civilization to be possible, because the God hypothesis, as we will see a little bit later, is necessary for meaningful ethics. And if you don't have a meaningful ethic, you can't have an enduring civilization. Without morality or law based upon objective virtue, sooner or later, societies will degenerate into the law of the jungle and into anarchy, where might makes right. Dostoevsky said it this way: if there is no God, all things are permissible, as law becomes reduced to preferences. And there is no such thing as what ought to be done, only what is done. But in any case, With this skepticism, the Christian church reached a crisis. And many theologians and apologists after this critique was leveled against the traditional arguments turned away from the classical synthesis and away from natural theology to what we call in theology fideism of one sort or another. Fideism is based upon the word for faith in Latin, and fideism simply means that we take the idea of God on faith through some kind of leap of faith, and the notion of God cannot be known rationally, and we certainly cannot prove the existence of God. You have to take it by faith or as some kind of first principle upon which you build everything else. You can maybe assume the existence of God, presuppose the existence of God, or grant the existence of God by faith, but what you cannot do is prove the existence of God by rational categories. And as I say, many philosophers and theologians capitulated to Kant at this point. All others, however, refuse to play dead at the feet of Immanuel Kant and have sought ever since the 18th century to reconstruct natural theology in such a way as to answer the objections that Kant leveled against traditional theism. And I've been very much concerned about this undertaking in my own teaching career for this simple reason. I want to be faithful to Scripture. And I find a simple conflict between what Kant taught and what is taught in the New Testament. We've already looked at the first chapter of Romans, wherein the Apostle Paul declares that the invisible things of God, even his eternal power and deity, are known through the things that are made. And so what Paul is saying is, you can get here from here. He says that there is a general revelation by which God not only can be known, but is known in and through the created order. And that knowledge is so manifest and so clear as to leave the world without an excuse. If there really is a barrier between this world and the world of God, if Kant is right, then, ladies and gentlemen, the unbeliever has an excuse for not embracing the truth of God. He has the excuse of ignorance, where he says, I couldn't get there from here. So what we have here is an irreconcilable difference between the teaching of the Apostle Paul and the teaching of Immanuel Kant. And so I look at that as a Christian and I say, well, if Paul is right, then manifestly Immanuel Kant has to be wrong. And if Kant is correct, then Paul is wrong. Again, because Kant says you can have no knowledge of God through the knowledge of this world, where the New Testament says we do have a knowledge of God through a knowledge of this world. That is, that God can be known cosmologically. Now, Kant went on in his critique to say that all of the traditional arguments of God are based upon the ontological argument, which is the argument from being. And the classic formulation of that was from St. Anselm, who said that God is that being apart from which no greater than can be conceived. Or we turn that around and say, God is the greatest conceivable being. And he says that the greatest conceivable being must be conceived of as really existing. Because if you're thinking of the greatest conceivable being as being merely a construct of the mind, just an idea with no correspondence in reality, you're not thinking of God. Because what Anselm was getting at is that God and God alone is that which no greater than can be conceived, who can only properly be conceived as being and as existing. That is to say, he's thinking of a being who cannot not be. Now, Kant challenged that, and we're going to re-examine that in much greater care here fairly soon. But what Kant was saying is that from the perspective of a concept, there's no difference between a hypothetical being and a real being. Because, he said, existence is not an attribute. Existence is not an attribute. That is, there's no difference in reality between the idea of a perfect dollar and the reality of a perfect dollar. Because the concept of the dollar is the concept of the dollar. This is the same argument that was leveled against Anselm by Ganelon, who spoke about islands. He said, basically, just because I have an idea of the most perfect island conceivable doesn't make it true. And Anselm said, you missed the point. I'm not talking about islands or dollars or anything else. I'm only talking in one case of that being which no greater than can be conceived, and that must be conceived of being because it is greater to exist than not to exist. It's greater to be in reality than to simply be in the imagination. And so the debate continues even to our own day. But I just leave you with this now, that Kant, in his critique of the traditional arguments for God, said that they all boil down in the final analysis to some form of the ontological argument, because what you're saying here is that if we're going to be rational, reason demands that God exists. But just because reason demands that God exists does not mean that God exists. All it means is that reason demands it. But maybe reality, in the final analysis, is not rational. That's why many people went from Kant's critique into a philosophy of irrationalism, such as existential philosophy, and to relativism, which pervades our culture today.
1: Yeah, I think it's amazing how familiar those ideas sound to us, because we are living in a society that is ruled by relativism. Immanuel Kant actually said we cannot know God, let alone prove his existence. 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And that's why we're featuring this series until Friday, and we'll send it to you on a special edition DVD when you give a donation at renewingyourmind.org, or when you call us. 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So don't miss this opportunity to gain access to two series on apologetics. So can we prove the existence of God? Today you heard how Immanuel Kant said no, but tomorrow R.C. Sproul will make the case that the answer is yes. Here's a preview.
0: We know that what the pagan does, according to Romans 1, is that the first lie that he embraces is the denial of the eternal power and deity of God. And then his mind becomes darkened. And the more brilliant he is, the further away he moves from that first awareness of God that he gets in nature.
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1: Well, life in this fallen world is complex. 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Well, today we set out to try and answer one of your questions on Ask Pastor John, a weekday feature from Desiring God here on Family Radio. Listeners, send me questions. I find the best ones and put them to longtime pastor and author John Piper. And together we open our Bibles for answers. I'm your host, Tony Ranke, with today's question. Well, of course, it is right and fitting for us to talk about praising and glorifying God. That's our calling and our great delight. Our greatest joy is found in magnifying God, so that those two things, our joy and God's glory, are not two things, but one mutual aim. They're wed together. God is most glorified in us when we are most satisfied in him. That's what we call Christian hedonism around here. So then, is it possible for us to talk about God praising and glorifying us? This seems very awkward, but is it even biblical to go here to say that God will praise and glorify us? It's a question because you caught off guard one watcher of your Look at the Book videos, Pastor John. Here's the email we got. No name was given. Hello, Pastor John. I was watching one of your 2017 lab videos, the one titled To the Glory of God Alone. I was really confused with something you said near the end of the session at the 15-minute and 47-second mark. There you said that we will be praised and glorified. I was stunned. I had never heard that before. What did you mean that we will be praised and glorified? Isn't this for God alone? If not, what Bible verses would help this make sense to me?
2: Let's begin with this biblical principle. It's very important. Listen carefully. This biblical principle. Just as God, in his mysterious providence, governs all the actions of non-Christians in such a way that their bad deeds are still blameworthy, so also he governs all the actions of Christians in such a way that their good deeds are still praiseworthy. That's not a presupposition that I bring to the Bible. That is a conclusion from thousands of hours of pondering what the Bible actually teaches. So we should get out of our minds the thought that any praise that Christians will receive from God is because their good deeds were done without God's decisive enabling power. Get that out of your mind. That good deeds done by Christians were done without God's decisive enabling power. All our good deeds are done by his power. That is part of what makes them good. And they are praiseworthy. There are numerous texts which teach that everything a Christian does that is pleasing to God was done by the power of God. For example, Hebrews 13:21, the writer says that God equips us with everything good that we may do his will, working in us. This is the key part. Working in us that which is pleasing in his sight through

is the decisive cause of those very good deeds. But that would be a profoundly unbiblical thing to say. This is where human reasoning can so easily go off the rails if it's not magnetized to the iron tracks of all of God's word. And God's word says plainly and repeatedly that God's imperfect, ever in need of forgiveness people are going to be glorified and commended and praised by God in proportion to the way they lived. So let's start with the glorify texts and then look at the praise texts. Romans 8:30. Those whom God predestined, he called, and those whom he called, he justified, and those whom he justified, he glorified. That means he's going to make us beautiful, glorious. 2 Thessalonians 1:11. We always pray for you that our God may make you worthy of his calling and may fulfill every resolve for good and every work of faith by his power, so that the name of our Lord Jesus may be glorified in you. Yes, yes, we all know that. Yes, amen. And you might be glorified in him. That's his glory gets magnified and our glory shines in that process. According to the grace, it's all of grace of our God, the Lord Jesus Christ. 1 Corinthians 15:43. So it is with the resurrection of the dead. What is sown, thinking of our bodies now, the bodies of believers, what is sown in is perishable. What is raised is imperishable. What is sown in dishonor. It is raised in glory. You look in the mirror now, it is not glorious. You look in the mirror at the resurrection, you will be tempted to worship. But you won't, because you'll be perfected. So 2 Corinthians 3:18 got it all started. We all, with unveiled face, beholding the glory of the Lord, are being transformed into the same image from one degree of glory to another. This comes from the Lord. Yes, of course it does, who is the Spirit, but it's glorious. One more. The process of 2 Corinthians 3:18 comes to completion in the twinkling of an eye when we see him face to face. 1 John 3:2. Beloved, we are God's children now, and what we will be has not yet appeared, but we know that when he appears, we shall be like him, because we shall see him as he is. All of those passages unpack what Jesus meant when he said in Matthew 13:43, the righteous will shine like the sun in the kingdom of their Father. Oh, I'm smiling. Ace of the day. So the upshot is that the Holy Spirit is gradually bringing Christians into conformity to the glory of Christ, and that when we see Christ face to face, this will be completed spiritually at death and physically at the resurrection. God not only takes away the guilt of sin, he will take away the ugliness of sin, and what will be left will be glory. Glory, beauty, glory. Christ will not be married to a homely bride. He died for a homely bride. He's faithful to a homely bride. But he is making her glorious. It says that explicitly in Ephesians 5:27. He gave himself for her that he might present the church to himself in splendor. So the final question is, will we, because of our progressive and climactic glorification, receive praise from the Lord? And the biblical answer, which our friend is stumbling over, is yes. Matthew 25:21, his master said to him,
Well done.

0: good and faithful servant. You have been faithful over a little. I will set you over much. Enter into the joy of your master. Faithfulness in this life is acknowledged by the Lord of heaven and commended. 1 Corinthians 4:5. Do not pronounce judgment before the time, before the Lord comes, who will bring to light the things now hidden in darkness and will disclose the purposes of the heart. Then each one will receive his praise from God. Now, that's translated commendation, and that's fine. Commendation is praise. But the word is epinos in Greek. That word is used in Ephesians 1 to the praise of the glory of God's grace, Ephesians 1:12 to the praise of his glory, Ephesians 1:14 to the praise of his glory. It's the same word that we use to describe what we will say to God, he says to us. In other words, it is a fitting, this is what epinos is, a fitting response of strong approval for something glorious or beautiful. There are numerous other places that teach this, John 5:44, Romans 2:7, 1 Peter 1:7, but let me just quote one more. Romans 2:29, a Jew is one inwardly, and circumcision is a matter of the heart, by the Spirit, not the letter. His praise, so a true Christian, a true Jew in the Messiah, Jesus, his praise is not from man, but from God. So my conclusion from all these passages is that genuine Christians will be glorified both progressively in this life and then finally at the second coming. And the faithfulness shown to Christ in this life and the beauty completed at the end of this age will receive commendation and admiration from the Lord Jesus himself. And this will not contradict the biblical teaching that everything we do by the power of Christ will result in him, not us, getting the ultimate glory and praise and commendation, because what Christ will be commending and admiring in us will be the essence of true virtue, which is what? What's the essence of true Christian virtue? The essence of Christian virtue is our joyful treasuring of God himself in all we do, so that God's admiration of our sanctification and glorification is in fact ultimately the admiration of his own merciful workmanship.
1: Amazing. Yeah. 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
2: 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Romans 10:17 says, "Faith comes by hearing, and hearing by the word of God." 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
3: Mark Chapter 12. Then he began to speak to them in parables. A man planted a vineyard and set a hedge around it, dug a place for the wine vat, and built a tower. And he leased it to vine dressers and went into a far country. Now, at vintage time, he sent a servant to the vine dressers that he might receive some of the fruit of the vineyard from the vine dressers. And they took him and beat him and sent him away empty-handed. Again, he sent them another servant, and at him they threw stones, wounded him in the head, and sent him away shamefully treated. And again, he sent another, and him they killed, and many others, beating some and killing some. Therefore, still having one son, his beloved, he also sent him to them last, saying, "They will respect my son." But those vine dressers said among themselves, "This is the heir. Come, let us kill him, and the inheritance will be ours." So they took him and killed him and cast him out of the vineyard. Therefore, what will the owner of the vineyard do? He will come and destroy the vine dressers and give the vineyard to others. Have you not even read this scripture? The stone which the builders rejected has become the chief cornerstone. This was the Lord's doing, and it is marvelous in our eyes. And they sought to lay hands on him, but feared the multitude, for they knew he had spoken the parable against them. So they left him and went away. Then they sent to him some of the Pharisees and the Herodians to catch him in his words. When they had come, they said to him, "Teacher, we know that you are true and care about no one, for you do not regard the person of men, but teach the way of God in truth. Is it lawful to pay taxes to Caesar or not? Shall we pay or shall we not pay?" But he, knowing their hypocrisy, said to them, "Why do you test me? Bring me a denarius that I may see it." So they brought it. And he said to them, "Whose image and inscription is this?" They said to him, "Caesar's." And Jesus answered and said to them, "Render to Caesar the things that are Caesar's, and to God the things that are God's." And they marveled at him. Then some Sadducees, who say there is no resurrection, came to him, and they asked him, saying, "Teacher, Moses wrote to us that if a man's brother dies and leaves his wife behind and leaves no children, his brother should take his wife and raise up offspring for his brother. Now there were seven brothers. The first took a wife, and dying, he left no offspring. And the second took her, and he died, nor did he leave any offspring. And the third likewise. So the seven had her and left no offspring. Last of all, the woman died also. Therefore, in the resurrection, when they rise, whose wife will she be? For all seven had her as wife." Jesus answered and said to them, "Are you not therefore mistaken, because you do not know the scriptures nor the power of God? For when they rise from the dead, they neither marry nor are given in marriage, but are like angels in heaven. But concerning the dead, that they rise, have you not read in the book of Moses, in the burning bush passage, how God spoke to him, saying, 'I am the God of Abraham, the God of Isaac, and the God of Jacob.' He is not the God of the dead, but the God of the living. You are therefore greatly mistaken." Then one of the scribes came, and having heard them reasoning together, perceiving that he had answered them well, asked him, "Which is the first commandment of all?" Jesus answered him, "The first of all the commandments is, 'Hear, O Israel, the Lord our God, the Lord is one. And you shall love the Lord your God with all your heart, with all your soul, with all your mind, and with all your strength.' This is the first commandment. And the second, like it, is this: You shall love your neighbor as yourself. There is no other commandment greater than these." So the scribe said to him, "Well said, teacher. You have spoken the truth, for there is one God, and there is no other but he. And to love him with all the heart, with all the understanding, with all the soul, and with all the strength, and to love one's neighbor as oneself, is more than all the whole burnt offerings and sacrifices. when Jesus saw that he answered wisely, he said to him, "You are not far from the kingdom of God." But after that, no one dared question him. Then Jesus answered and said, while he taught in the temple, "How is it that the scribes say that the Christ is the son of David? For David himself said by the Holy Spirit, 'The Lord said to my Lord, sit at my right hand till I make your enemies your footstool.' Therefore David himself calls him Lord. How is he then his son?" And the common people heard him gladly. Then he said to them in his teaching, "Beware of the scribes, who desire to go around in long robes, love greetings in the marketplaces, the best seats in the synagogues, and the best places at feasts, who devour widows' houses, and for a pretense make long prayers. These will receive greater condemnation." Now Jesus sat opposite the treasury and saw how the people put money into the treasury, and many who were rich put in much. Then one poor widow came and threw in 2 mites, which makes a quadrans. So he called his disciples to himself and said to them, "Assuredly, I say to you that this poor widow has put in more than all those who have given to the treasury. For they all put in out of their abundance, but she, out of her poverty, put in all that she had, her whole livelihood." Mark chapter 13. Then, as he went out of the temple, one of his disciples said to him, "Teacher, see what manner of stones and what buildings are here." And Jesus answered and said to him, "Do you see these great buildings? Not one stone shall be left upon another that shall not be thrown down." Now as he sat on the Mount of Olives opposite the temple, Peter, James, John, and Andrew asked him privately, "Tell us, when will these things be? And what will be the sign when all these things will be fulfilled?" And Jesus, answering them, began to say, "Take heed that no one deceives you. For many will come in my name, saying, 'I am he,' and will deceive many. But when you hear of wars and rumors of wars, do not be troubled, for such things must happen. But the end is not yet. For nation will rise against nation, and kingdom against kingdom, and there will be earthquakes in various places, and there will be famines and troubles. These are the beginnings of sorrows. But watch out for yourselves, for they will deliver you up to councils, and you will be beaten in the synagogues. You will be brought before rulers and kings for my sake, for a testimony to them. And the gospel must first be preached to all the nations. But when they arrest you and deliver you up, do not worry beforehand or premeditate what you will speak. But whatever is given you in that hour, speak that. For it is not you who speak, but the Holy Spirit. Now brother will betray brother to death, and a father his child, and children will rise up against parents and cause them to be put to death, and you will be hated by all for my name's sake. But he who endures to the end shall be saved. So when you see the abomination of desolation spoken of by Daniel the prophet standing where it ought not, let the reader understand. Then let those who are in Judea flee to the mountains. Let him who is on the housetop not go down into the house, nor enter to take anything out of his house. And let him who is in the field not go back to get his clothes. But woe to those who are pregnant and to those who are nursing babies in those days. And pray that your flight may not be in winter. For in those days there will be tribulation, such as has not been since the beginning of the creation which God created until this time, nor ever shall be. And unless the Lord had shortened those days, no flesh would be saved. But for the elect's sake, whom he chose, he shortened the days. Then, if anyone says to you, 'Look, here is the Christ,' or 'Look, he is there,' do not believe it. For false Christs and false prophets will rise and show signs and wonders to deceive, if possible, even the elect. But take heed, see, I have told you all things beforehand. But in those days, after that tribulation, the sun will be darkened, and the moon will not give its light. The stars of heaven will fall, and the powers in the heavens will be shaken. Then they will see the Son of Man coming in the clouds with great power and glory. And then he will send his angels and gather together his elect from the four winds, from the farthest part of the earth to the farthest part of heaven. Now, learn this parable from the fig tree. When its branch has already become tender and puts forth leaves, you know that summer is near. So you also, when you see these things happening, know that it is near, at the doors. Assuredly, I say to you, this generation will by no means pass away till all these things take place. Heaven and earth will pass away, but my words will by no means pass away. But of that day and hour no one knows, not even the angels in heaven, nor the Son, but only the Father. Take heed, watch, and pray, for you do not know when the time is. It is like a man going to a far country, who left his house and gave authority to his servants and to each his work, and commanded the doorkeeper to watch. Watch, therefore, for you do not know when the master of the house is coming, in the evening, at midnight, at the crowing of the rooster, or in the morning, lest coming suddenly he find you sleeping. And what I say to you, I say to all, watch.
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2: 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Reading from Romans 8, verses 16 through 18. The Spirit itself beareth witness with our spirit that we are the children of God, and if children, then heirs, heirs of God, and joint heirs with Christ, if so be that we suffer with Him, that we may be also glorified together. For I reckon that the sufferings of this present time are not worthy to be compared with the glory which shall be revealed in us.
3: Hi, this is Tom Evans, and I recall back when my oldest daughter was a baby, and I recall praying, asking the Lord to bring a mentor, a father mentor, someone who had a lot of experience, someone who had seen it all as a parent. In time, I realized that I don't need to look any further than our own Heavenly Father. Let me just read this passage in 1 John chapter 3, verse 1. Behold what manner of love the Father has bestowed upon us that we should be called the sons of God. 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During this Father's Day season, would you consider a gift to Family Radio so that we may declare the message of the love of the Father, that we would become His sons or daughters? 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
5: Greetings. Let's open God's Word to Psalm 28, a Psalm of David. To you will I cry, O Lord, my rock. Do not be silent to me, lest if you are silent to me, I become like those who go down to the pit. Hear the voice of my supplications when I cry to you, when I lift up my hands toward your holy sanctuary. Do not take me away with the wicked, and with the workers of iniquity who speak peace to their neighbors, but evil is in their hearts. Give them according to their deeds, and according to the wickedness of their endeavors, give them according to the work of their hands. Render to them what they deserve, because they do not regard the works of the Lord, nor the operation of His hands. He shall destroy them and not build them up. Blessed be the Lord, because He has heard the voice of my supplications. The Lord is my strength and my shield. My heart trusted in Him, and I am helped. Therefore, my heart greatly rejoices, and with my song I will praise Him. The Lord is their strength, and He is the saving refuge of His anointed. Save your people and bless your inheritance. Shepherd them also and bear them up forever. Let's pray. Lord, we thank You that You are the shepherd and You carry Your sheep. We thank You that when we have no strength and we are at the end of our ropes, our saving shepherd is strong, and You carry us all the way home. So, Father, we pray that you would give us the joy that comes trusting that you will answer prayer. We pray it in Jesus' name. Amen. Psalm 28 begins with desperation. And there's this prayer, this great prayer, Lord,

is my strength and my shield. My heart trusted in him, and I'm helped. The Lord is my song, and I will rejoice in him. And there's this massive switch between this desperation at the beginning and this joyful song at the end. Well, what does that? Well, at the beginning, he is surrounded by neighbors who smile and say nice things while evil is in their hearts. And David knows God's judgment will fall on these neighbors. And here's the dreadful verdict that will go to the wicked on the day of judgment. God will give them according to their deeds. And David simply prayed, Lord, please don't do that to me. And then in the middle of his prayer, there is this quick change. There's nothing to explain it. This outburst of praise and trust and song. And what happened? Did something change? Or was it just a breakthrough of faith in his own soul? I don't know. I can read some commentaries, and I know other pastors have said actually some interesting things. Christopher Ashe said that we shouldn't assume David experienced any answer to his prayers. He thinks it was more likely that praise simply came from faith. He simply believed God would answer his prayers, and he burst out in joy. Another old Christian named Cassiodorus, he said, no, there was no change, and David began to thank God for answered prayer before there were any answers. And he made this beautiful statement, this is the work of faith, to believe that what you have prayed for will be given, and then give thanks as if it were already granted. Isn't that beautiful? He's saying, when we pray, you should believe the Lord so much that you stop mid-prayer and say, Lord, thank you that you have answered my prayers, that when I trust in you, you helped me. You're so confident and certain and assured that God loves you, that he's powerful, that he will give you sometimes better than what you ask for. So there's this one view is that there's really no change except in the heart of David, and his faith is bolstered simply by praying. In the middle of his prayer, desperate, his faith soared. There's another possibility that David was writing down his prayer, and mid-prayer, he watched God answer his prayers and then wrote the second half, just giving thanks. Isn't that a beautiful thing? Have you ever been in the middle of a prayer and God answered it while you were still talking, and you had to switch from asking God for help and you were able to launch into praising God because he already answered your prayer? That is a glorious thing. And then you don't really need any help praising the Lord. It just comes out. And you see that with David. He just starts saying, God is my strength. He's my shield. He's protecting me right now. He keeps me safe. Whenever I trust in him, he gives help. Christopher Ashe has a beautiful statement. Trust always issues in praise. When you trust in the Lord, do you know where that's going to lead you? To praise. Because the Lord will not put you to shame. And then David began singing. There's no better way to say thank you to the Lord than to sing. So David is so well taken care of, he was free to start thinking about other people. So in the next verse, after he had praised the Lord, he said, Lord, would you be the strength of your people? You are. You are the saving strength of your anointed. Save your people. And I want you to just notice, he goes from praying for himself, surrounded by enemies, afraid he's going to die. He said, Lord, if you don't come, I will be like those who are buried in the grave. And then all of a sudden,
He began praising the Lord and said, I am completely taken care of.

0: And then he's able to pray for other people. He said, the Lord is a strong, powerful help to everyone who belongs to him, not just me. When we trust the Lord, we will find that strength of God for us, just like David did thousands of years ago. And all of the strength of God hangs on one peg, God's Messiah. This statement here, the Lord is the saving refuge of his anointed. The word anointed in Hebrew is Messiah. And David was the anointed in his day. He was, in a sense, he was a Messiah. He was the representative of God's people in that covenant, but they were waiting for the true Messiah, the Son of David. And now we know the power of God to save is given in this Messiah, in this King, in this Christ. The Greek word for Messiah is Christ. So here David says, I know the Lord saves Christ. Christ is raised from the dead. Christ is victorious over his enemies. Christ has conquered sin and hell. And so then David is able to pray with complete freedom, okay, Lord, save your people. You have saved their king. You have risen Christ from the dead. We know his name, this great son of David, Jesus. Now, God, give every blessing to the Christians, you and me, in Christ. We are the inheritance that the Father is giving the Son that he loves. And so here's the guarantee that God will carry you and shepherd you and take care of you, because God loves his Son. And you are part of the inheritance God is giving to his Son. What a great hope. The Lord prays for us, and he will shepherd us. Well, let's pray in that hope. Lord, give us the same confidence, the certainty, the assurance, and the joy that David tasted, that Jesus embodied. Lord, thank you that you are the saving refuge. You showed that in raising Jesus from the dead. Fill our hearts with faith, and then with a song. We pray in Jesus' name. Amen.
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Galatians chapter 6. But God forbid that I should boast except in the cross of our Lord Jesus Christ, by whom the world has been crucified to me, and I to the world.

But he said to me, my grace is sufficient for you, for my strength is made perfect in weakness. Therefore, most gladly, I will rather boast in my infirmities, that the power of Christ may rest upon me. 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

In Isaiah 62, the prophet is speaking to God's people, and he says, God is going to change your name. You will no more be called forsaken, and your land will no more be called desolate. But he gives them new names. You shall be called, My Delight is in Her, and your land will be called married. That word married is actually the Hebrew word Beulah.

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1: 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Oh, come, let us worship and bow down. Let us kneel before the Lord our Maker, for He is our God. And we are the people of His pasture, and the sheep of His hand. Today, if ye will hear His voice, harden not your heart, as in the provocation, and as in the day of temptation in the wilderness. 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

Are not two sparrows sold for a copper coin? And not one of them falls to the ground apart from your Father's will. But the very hairs on your head are numbered. Do not fear, therefore. You are of more value than many sparrows. 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

Psalm 9, verses 1 and 2. I will give thanks to the Lord with my whole heart. I will recount all of your wonderful deeds. I will be glad and exult in you.

0: Truly, my soul silently waits for God. From Him comes my salvation. He only is my rock and my salvation. He is my defense. I shall not be greatly moved. 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
2: All right, thank you very much. And hello again, radio friends. How in the world are you? Doing all right today? Oh, I trust so. Bless your heart. Hope everything's going okay at your house. I'm fine, thanks. Nice of you to ask. Glad to be back with you. Oh, you make things worthwhile because you're there. And that means that we can talk together about the things of eternity. You and I were talking the last time we got together about what I called the divine spillover, that you might be filled, said Paul in Colossians 1:9, with the knowledge of his will. And so that got me thinking about the fact that this whole matter being filled is a divine spillover. It's not ministering out of the scrapings. It's not trying to dredge up something that you can give on demand and to a needy world, but you keep spilling over. That's what the Lord Jesus meant when he said, out of his innermost being, as the scripture hath said, shall flow rivers of living water. And the Lord Jesus said that to the lady who was, incidentally, I guess no lady, was she, at the well of Sychar, Jacob's ancient well. He said, whoso drinketh of this water, that's the water in Jacob's well, shall thirst again. But whosoever drinketh of the water that I shall give him shall never thirst, but the water that I shall give him shall be in him a well of water springing up into everlasting life. Oh, that fullness that spills over the blessing and power of God. And then in John 7, at the last day of the feast, the Lord Jesus stood and cried, saying, if any man thirst, let him come unto me and drink. He that believeth on me, as the scripture hath said, out of his innermost being shall flow rivers of living water. What did he mean by all of that? Well, you know, don't you? The Lord Jesus Christ, when he fills your life with his blessed Holy Spirit, makes you a resource person. A living water, a spring of water. We're talking about a spring that just, it doesn't need to be pumped. The pump doesn't need to be primed, but the water just keeps on flowing and keeps on flowing. And keeps on flowing. Artesian wells where the supply is limitless and the pressure is always there. It overflows. That's what Jesus was talking about. It seems to me, beloved, that that's the secret of normal Christianity. There is a spontaneous overflow of the presence and blessing and power and peace and joy of God. It spontaneously spills out of the life. That's the difference between eager proselyters who are trying to convert people and real believers who are just sharing their Lord. When persecution arose in the early church, the book of Acts says, then they which were scattered abroad upon the stoning of Stephen went everywhere preaching the gospel. And the verb that's used there is our word gossiping, just talking about it. Wherever they went, they talked about it. There you have the principle. Normal Christianity is a sharing, a spilling over. It's an artesian well kind of a thing. Do you experience that? Well, the secret is the Holy Spirit. Now the God of hope fill you with all joy and peace in believing that you may abound in hope through the power of the Holy Ghost. See, when you receive Christ as Savior, the blessed Holy Spirit comes in to dwell. It is up to you and to me, however, to open every room in our heart house by faith. See, that's the reason he uses the expression there, in believing. That's another way of saying the commitment of faith. In exercising the total commitment of faith, that's what that means. And so the Spirit of God takes hold of your life and of mine when by faith we let him in. In total commitment, we let him in to every room in our heart house. Now that is a doctrine, beloved, that crosses denominational lines. We have differences, perhaps in different denominations, about the way we view the doctrine of the precious Holy Spirit, but basically I have given you the heart and the backbone these last couple of seconds, I have given you the heart and backbone of the doctrine of the Holy Spirit. He comes in to dwell when you're saved. It is your job and mine, by faith, to open every room in our heart house that he might fill us with himself. And when he does, oh, hallelujah, when he does fill every room in the heart house, then, beloved, you just spill over the blessing of God. You share because you're full of him. When you're jostled, what spills out is the blessing of God. Everybody that I know who is an evangelical agrees with that basic construct of the doctrine of the Holy Spirit. Now, you may differ in the manifestations of the Spirit or the gifts of the Spirit or whatever, and I won't get into any arguments with any of us about that. Don't write me and try to straighten me out, because I'm not going to get into arguments about it. I know that the Spirit of God does make a difference, and that he does spill out of the life that's full of him, and that when he does, however he may manifest himself, I personally believe that the days of miracles are not past, and I personally believe that the gifts of the Spirit are for all of the believers. But that doesn't matter. Whenever the Spirit of God manifests himself, beloved, you can know that something divine is happening. Filled with him. Oh, I want that for myself, and I want it for all of you, beloved. See, Christianity is not a point of view. It has to be a continuing miracle. Unless the Spirit of God is working in my life, I turn out to be a fraud and a disappointment. What a dismal business it is to try to operate in the realm of religion without the dynamic of the Holy Spirit. You end up being an eager manipulator of circumstances and people. No, today, take a moment even now. Some of you are driving the car and you can't stop or shut your eyes, but you can pray with your eyes wide open. I've done it many a time. And some of you are busy with housework, and some of you are already on the job, and some of you are just waking up, and some of you, because the broadcast is heard at night, are just about to fall asleep. Wherever you are and whatever you're doing, take a moment now and say, Blessed Spirit of God, by faith in the Lord Jesus Christ, I open my life to thee. Fill every part of all of my life, and then spill out of it in blessing and in power to other people. Do it, will you? Well, we were talking about the divine spillover. And so I quoted Romans 15:13, the God of peace fill you with all joy and peace in believing, that ye may abound in hope through the power of the Holy Ghost. He's the God of hope, and you can abound in hope. Then in Ephesians 3:19, Paul is praying for the people at Ephesus, and he says that you might be filled with all the fullness of God. And then he goes on to say, he is able to do exceeding abundantly above all that we ask or think according to the power that worketh in us. Filled with all the fullness of God, so you'll go beyond what you think you can do. All of us, I suppose, unconsciously set limits in our thinking as to what we can accomplish or should try to accomplish. Many a time you've said, as you looked at a challenge, oh, I can't do that. I just haven't time, I haven't strength, I haven't ability, or all of the above, you know. We set limits. This is part of human nature. Jesus looked at the crowd and he said, we ought to feed them. Philip looked at the difficulty and he said, we'd have to go into debt for 200 days' wages in order to give each of them a little hors d'oeuvre and just make them mad. Said, can't be done. Reminds me of Gordon Smith's story of building a house trailer in the old days in Vietnam with a native carpenter who only knew enough English to shake his head and say, can't be done. And Gordon Smith only knew enough Vietnamese to say, do it this way. He said, we built that house trailer with him saying it can't be done and me saying, do it this way. And we got the job done. Well, oftentimes, you know, you and I say, can't be done. But God Almighty wants to whisper to your heart, hey, do it this way. They said that the disciples had fished all night and caught nothing. And now they were back to shore and they were tired. And the Lord Jesus finished one of his short sermons and then he said, launch out into the deep and let down your nets. Peter said, hey, we fished all night. We're professional fishermen. The fish aren't running. We fished all night and caught nothing. Nevertheless, he said, "Wearily, at thy word, I will let down the net." Singular. Jesus said nets because he knew the fish were there. Well, you know what happened. They had this miraculous catch of fish, and it was just so much that the net broke, and so on and so on. Able to do exceeding abundantly above all that we ask or think. I'm attacking in my own life the matter of self-set limiting factors that keep God from working. You want to think about that in your own heart and in your own life and mind and relationships? What are the areas where you yourself have said it'll never happen, it can't be done? Look again at Ephesians 3:20. He's able to do exceeding abundantly above all that we ask or think. See, ask is verbalizing it. Think is even imagining it. Anything you can even imagine, let alone verbalizing it. God can go beyond that. And Paul piles one modifier on top of another. You have the word above. That's the concept of more. Then abundantly, that's lots more. Then exceedingly abundantly. That's a whole lot more. See, how God loves to surprise you. How he loves to work. Oh, look, will you, beloved, at the self-applied barriers in your life where you have said, it'll never happen. And then bring that to God and remind him that through the blessed Spirit of God, that ye might be filled with all the fullness of God. A life that's full of God has no limits. So far as productiveness is concerned, because God has no limits. The only horizon you have is eternity when God is filling and using your life. Now we have illustrations of that everywhere you look. God takes people with human limitations and uses them beautifully and greatly and surprisingly and abundantly for his glory. Let him do it with you, beloved. I'm talking to somebody, whoever you may be, right now who has said sadly, well, it's all over for me. And no good to try anymore. It's all over. Either age has come to slow you down or some human failure has closed the doors in your face, and you say to yourself sadly, I've blown it, it's all over, no more chance for me. Hey, look up, brother. God is the God of Jonah, the second chance. God is the God who wants to do exceeding abundantly above all that you can imagine or ask him for. He wants to do that. He says he's able to do it, but the measure is according to the power that worketh in us. You have to open your life to him before he can put on the abundantly concept in your experience. Do it, will you, beloved? The divine spillover, filled with all the fullness of God, so that he can go beyond what you could even imagine. Oh, I want that for you, and I certainly want it for Bob Cook. And it's ours for the taking. We operate by faith. He that cometh to God must believe that he is, and that he is a rewarder of them that diligently seek him. Let the blessed Spirit of God fill you today to the spillover point. Will you do it? Dear Father, today, fill all of us so full of thy presence that we spill over the grace of God. Amen. Till I meet you once again by way of radio, walk with the King today and be a blessing.
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Here's what you need to do with your anxiety. Not deny it, not ignore it, but actually cast it. Verse 7 begins with an imperative. Cast it. No. The imperative is actually humble yourself. And one of the evidences that we have humbled ourselves is seen in what we do with the experience of anxiety. We need to be humble enough to recognize that we're not in control.

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1: Hear the word. Reading from Psalm 34, verses 1 through 4. I will bless the Lord at all times. His praise shall continually be in my mouth. My soul shall make her boast in the Lord. The humble shall hear thereof and be glad. Oh, magnify the Lord with me, and let us exalt his name together. I sought the Lord, and he heard me, and delivered me from all my fears. Reading from Psalm 34, verses 1 through 4.

0: Hi, this is Tom Evans, and I recall back when my oldest daughter was a baby, and I recall praying, asking the Lord to bring a mentor, a father mentor, someone who had a lot of experience, someone who had seen it all as a parent. In time, I realized that I don't need to look any further than our own Heavenly Father. Let me just read this passage in 1 John chapter 3, verse 1. Behold what manner of love the Father has bestowed upon us that we should be called the sons of God. Imagine being adopted into a family and being told that you are loved beyond measure, that someone gave their life in order that you might become an adopted son or daughter of the kingdom of God. During this Father's Day season, would you consider a gift to Family Radio so that we may declare the message of the love of the Father, that we would become His sons or daughters? 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
1: Ted's an ex-Marine. I guess once a Marine, always a Marine, right? Since his day in the Corps, Ted's gone on to become very successful in business. But he keeps getting invited back to talk to Marine recruits, like an inspirational speaker. And in the process, he tells them about a rescuer who came for him in the Marines and saved him, Jesus Christ. And I love what he tells them. He says, one thing about Marines, we always go back for our own. And that's why I'm here today. I'm going back for my own. Well, I'm Ron Hutchcraft, and I want to have a word with you today about leaving no one behind. Those Marines really listen to Ted because he's one of their own. That's sort of a law of life, isn't it? We tend to listen to our own kind, maybe when we would listen to no one else, especially when it comes to the rescuer that my friend tells his Marines about. Jesus understood that approach to rescuing spiritually dying people. He used that approach in our word for today from the Word of God. Here's the deal. Jesus has gone into Samaria to reach the Samaritans. And since the Jews and Samaritans basically couldn't stand each other, how is this Jewish rabbi going to reach them? He's going to send one of their own to go back and get her own. First, she meets Jesus at a well where she discovers who he really is. Then in John 4, beginning with verse 28, the Bible says, leaving her water jar, the woman went back to the town and said to the people, come see a man who told me everything I ever did. Could this be the Christ? They came out of the town, made their way toward him. Many of the Samaritans believed in him because of the woman's testimony. See, they listened to her when she talked about Jesus because she was one of their own. And that's what makes you so eternally important to your coworkers, your fellow students, your neighbors, your teammates. You're one of them. Shared life experience. They'll be more likely to listen to you talking about a personal relationship with Jesus than to any preacher or evangelist or radio or TV guy. You don't have to tell them about Christianity or about church or about your religion or a list of Christian beliefs. Just do what the Samaritan woman did. Stick to Jesus. She just said, come see a man. But don't take them to a well. Take them to the cross and show them how much Jesus loves them. Their best hope of heaven is you, because you're already there. Of all the promises you could make, could there be a better one than to say, I will finally tell the lost people in my world about my Jesus. You're in their world. You're their spiritual Marine. Go back for your own. And don't leave any of them behind.
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2 Corinthians 12, verse 9, he said, "My grace is sufficient for you, for my power is made perfect in weakness. 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

0: 1 John chapter 3, verse 1. 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

still and know that I am God. 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
1: Meet Austin Holmes, Navy Special Ops veteran, now entrepreneur and president of his own company. 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
2: 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Like, hey, what is the standard? And we cannot be the perfect human being, but we should absolutely strive. And I think that's the same way that we raise kids. Here's the standard. Here's what you did right. Here's what you did wrong. It's correcting the behavior so that they can get closer to that standard.
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0: 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Reading from Psalm 73, verses 25 through 28. Whom have I in heaven but thee? And there is none upon earth that I desire beside thee. My flesh and my heart faileth, but God is the strength of my heart and my portion forever. For lo, they that are far from thee shall perish. Thou hast destroyed all them that go a-whoring from thee. But it is good for me to draw near to God. I have put my trust in the Lord God, that I may declare all thy works.
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Whatever gain I had, I counted as loss for the sake of Christ. Indeed, I count everything as loss because of the surpassing worth of knowing Christ Jesus, my Lord. For his sake, I've suffered the loss of all things and count them as rubbish in order that I may gain Christ and be found in him, not having a righteousness of my own, but that which comes through faith, that I may know Christ and the power of his resurrection.

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Deuteronomy 31, verse 8. It is the Lord who goes before you. He will be with you. He will not leave you or forsake you. Do not fear or be dismayed.

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1: Meet Austin Holmes, Navy Special Ops veteran, now entrepreneur and president of his own company. But his favorite role is dad.
2: It's making sure that the standard is set, which is talked about in the military, which is talked about in business, which is talked about in the church. Like, hey, what is the standard? And we cannot be the perfect human being, but we should absolutely strive. And I think that's the same way that we raise kids. Here's the standard. Here's what you did right. Here's what you did wrong. It's correcting the behavior so that they can get closer to that standard.
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2: Health-related trials, job-related trials, financial trials, relationship trials. When we have a lack of peace or anxiety or worry or anger, what do we do? How do we count it joy when that's the reality in our lives? Well, the first thing we do is we get a right view of our trials. We get the right perspective on our trials. And to do that, we have to believe by faith that God has a purpose in these trials, and we trust God in the midst of them. Thomas Manton is a Puritan writer who lived in England in the 1600s. He was the rector of St. Paul's Church in Covent Garden in London for 6 years. And during that time, he preached a series of sermons on the book of James that are still considered a classic work on this epistle. And Manton says about this verse, "How we view our trials is what will determine whether those miseries become sweet or bitter." And he says we shouldn't rely primarily on our senses to form an opinion about our trials. In other words, the key to how you deal with a trial or a test is to first think rightly about that trial, even if your feelings are giving you different data. In fact, the writer of Hebrews says that no discipline, which is what a trial may in fact be, no discipline seems pleasant at the time, but is painful. It's only later that it yields the peaceful fruit of righteousness. In the middle of the trial, in the middle of what you're facing, you have to know that whatever the pain you're experiencing, God has a divine purpose for it in your life. And that's the first step to be able to count it all joy when you experience various trials.
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Welcome back to another episode of 5 Minutes in Church History, and we are on location in the city of London. We are sitting here in a beautiful park, and I want to tell you about the story of the Great Awakening here in this city. Now, the Great Awakening in England begins with the story of John Wesley and Charles Wesley and George Whitefield when they were all students at Oxford together. And they formed what they called the Holiness Club. And together, they thought they could achieve holiness by adhering to a strict discipline. And they all committed to following a strict method of discipline. And they were referred to as the people of the Methodist way. Well, eventually, as they were reading the scripture and they were hearing what was being preached in Anglican churches, they realized that there was a great divide. And both Whitefield and the Wesleys started preaching a sermon entitled The Almost Christian. So they'd be invited to an Anglican church, they'd step up into the pulpit, and they would begin their sermon, The Almost Christian. Do you know who the almost Christian is? Well, it's you, they would preach. You, thinking that because you were baptized as an infant or because you come to this church, you are a Christian. No, they said, you want to know who is a Christian? The one who is born again. And so they were preaching the gospel and gospel transformation and preaching for conversion. Well, you can imagine after preaching a few sermons like that, they found themselves uninvited from these Anglican churches. So what did they do? Well, they would just go outdoors and preach to great crowds. There's a place here in London. It's a park. It's called Kennington Park or Kennington Commons. Up back in the 1700s, it had a number of cricket fields and also had places where public orators, speakers, would just come and give their speeches. Well, in 1739, George Whitefield, John Wesley, Charles Wesley all preached there at Kennington Commons to crowds of over 30,000 people. Well, as you can imagine, the news of the Great Awakening is spreading. Whitefield had been to the colonies, to Georgia in 1738, briefly for 3 months. But after news of what was happening here in London and across England and the United Kingdom, Whitefield was invited back to America in 1740 to 1741. Again, he was in Georgia, but he made his way all the way up to the New England coast. And that was the era of the Great Awakening. When Whitefield came back to England in 1741, they built for him a tabernacle called Moorfield's Tabernacle, a grand wooden structure from which Whitefield could preach when he was here in the city. The building no longer remains. It was taken down. There were some stones as part of the foundation, and those stones have found their way into some of the buildings in that area. But after Moorfield, they built another tabernacle for Whitefield that was even bigger to accommodate more crowds. And when Whitefield died back in the colonies and buried in the colonies, nevertheless, there were a number of memorial services held for Whitefield here in London. And in Whitefield's tabernacle, John Wesley preached George Whitefield's funeral sermon. So we think of the Great Awakening as this significant moment in American religious history, really a defining moment for American religious history in the 18th century that continued to have impact for the following centuries of the American church. And so it is of the Great Awakening, and so it is of the legacy of the Great Awakening here in London, and how God used preachers like Whitefield in the Wesleys to bring faithful gospel proclamation to literally tens of thousands of people. Well, that's the Great Awakening in this city of London. And I'm Steve Nichols, and thanks for joining me on location in London for 5 Minutes in Church History.

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1: I praise you, for I am fearfully and wonderfully made. 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
1: Hi, this is Tom Evans, and I recall back when my oldest daughter was a baby, and I recall praying, asking the Lord to bring a mentor, a father mentor, someone who had a lot of experience, someone who had seen it all as a parent. In time, I realized that I don't need to look any further than our own Heavenly Father. Let me just read this passage in 1 John chapter 3, verse 1. Behold what manner of love the Father has bestowed upon us that we should be called the sons of God. 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
3: Mark chapter 14. After 2 days, it was the Passover and the Feast of Unleavened Bread. And the chief priests and the scribes sought how they might take him by trickery and put him to death. But they said, not during the feast, lest there be an uproar of the people. And being in Bethany at the house of Simon the leper, as he sat at the table, a woman came having an alabaster flask of very costly oil of spikenard. Then she broke the flask and poured it on his head. But there were some who were indignant among themselves and said, why was this fragrant oil wasted? For it might have been sold for more than 300 denarii and given to the poor. And they criticized her sharply. But Jesus said, let her alone. Why do you trouble her? She has done a good work for me. For you have the poor with you always, and whenever you wish you may do them good. But me you do not have always. She has done what she could. She has come beforehand to anoint my body for burial. Assuredly, I say to you, wherever this gospel is preached in the whole world, what this woman has done will also be told as a memorial to her. Then Judas Iscariot, one of the 12, went to the chief priests to betray him to them. And when they heard it, they were glad and promised to give him money. So he sought how he might conveniently betray him. Now on the first day of unleavened bread, when they killed the Passover lamb, the disciples said to him, where do you want us to go and prepare that you may eat the Passover? And he sent out two of his disciples and said to them, go into the city, and a man will meet you carrying a pitcher of water. Follow him. Wherever he goes in, say to the master of the house, the teacher says, where is the guest room in which I may eat the Passover with my disciples? Then he will show you a large upper room, furnished and prepared. There, make ready for us. So his disciples went out and came into the city and found it just as he had said to them, and they prepared the Passover. In the evening, he came with the 12. Now as they sat and ate, Jesus said, assuredly, I say to you, one of you who eats with me will betray me. And they began to be sorrowful and to say to him one by one, is it I? And another said, is it I? He answered and said to them, it is one of the 12 who dips with me in the dish. The Son of Man indeed goes just as it is written of him. But woe to that man by whom the Son of Man is betrayed. it would have been good for that man if he had never been born. And as they were eating, Jesus took bread, blessed, and broke it, and gave it to them and said, "Take, eat. This is my body." Then he took the cup, and when he had given thanks, he gave it to them, and they all drank from it. And he said to them, "This is my blood of the new covenant, which is shed for many. Assuredly, I say to you, I will no longer drink of the fruit of the vine until that day when I drink it new in the kingdom of God." And when they had sung a hymn, they went out to the Mount of Olives. Then Jesus said to them, "All of you will be made to stumble because of me this night, for it is written, I will strike the shepherd, and the sheep will be scattered. But after I have been raised, I will go before you to Galilee." Peter said to him, "Even if all are made to stumble, yet I will not be." Jesus said to him, "Assuredly, I say to you that today, even this night, before the rooster crows." Again he went away and prayed and spoke the same words. And when he returned, he found them asleep again, for their eyes were heavy, and they did not know what to answer him. Then he came the third time and said to them, "Are you still sleeping and resting? It is enough. The hour has come. Behold, the Son of Man is being betrayed into the hands of sinners. Rise.

0: still speaking, Judas, one of the 12, with a great multitude with swords and clubs, came from the chief priests and the scribes and the elders. Now his betrayer had given them a signal, saying, "Whomever I kiss, he is the one. Seize him and lead him away safely." As soon as he had come, immediately he went up to him and said to him, "Rabbi, Rabbi," and kissed him. Then they laid their hands on him and took him. And one of those who stood by drew his sword and struck the servant of the high priest and cut off his ear. Then Jesus answered and said to them, "Have you come out as against a robber with swords and clubs to take me? I was daily with you in the temple teaching, and you did not seize me. But the scriptures must be fulfilled." Then they all forsook him and fled. Now a certain young man followed him, having a linen cloth thrown around his naked body. And the young men laid hold of him, and he left the linen cloth and fled from them naked. And they led Jesus away to the high priest. And with him were assembled all the chief priests, the elders, and the scribes. But Peter followed him at a distance, right into the courtyard of the high priest. And he sat with the servants and warmed himself at the fire. Now the chief priests and all the council sought testimony against Jesus to put him to death, but found none. For many bore false witness against him, but their testimonies did not agree. Then some rose up and bore false witness against him, saying, "We heard him say, 'I will destroy this temple made with hands, and within 3 days I will build another made without hands.'" But not even then did their testimony agree. And the high priest stood up in the midst and asked Jesus, saying, "Do you answer nothing? What is it these men testify against you?" But he kept silent and answered nothing. Again the high priest asked him, saying to him, "Are you the Christ, the Son of the Blessed?" Jesus said, "I am. And you will see the Son of Man sitting at the right hand of the power and coming with the clouds of heaven." Then the high priest tore his clothes and said, "What further need do we have of witnesses? You have heard the blasphemy. What do you think?" And they all condemned him to be deserving of death. Then some began to spit on him and to blindfold him and to beat him and to say to him, "Prophesy!" And the officers struck him with the palms of their hands. Now as Peter was below in the courtyard, one of the servant girls of the high priest came, and when she saw Peter warming himself, she looked at him and said, "You also were with Jesus of Nazareth." But he denied it, saying, "I neither know nor understand what you are saying." And he went out on the porch, and a rooster crowed. And the servant girl saw him again and began to say to those who stood by, "This is one of them." But he denied it again. And a little later, those who stood by said to Peter again, "Surely you are one of them, for you are a Galilean, and your speech shows it." Then he began to curse and swear, "I do not know this man of whom you speak." A second time, the rooster crowed. Then Peter called to mind the word that Jesus had said to him, "Before the rooster crows twice, you will deny me 3 times." And when he thought about it, he wept.
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0: There's two ways to deal with suffering. One is to let it drive you away from God, and one is to let it drive you closer to God. I mean, suffering can be the hammer that drives you like a nail into the love of God, because you just cling to Him.
1: Out of the depths I cry to you. In darkest places I will call.
0: Even if you don't feel like praying, pray. 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If you don't feel like going to church, go to church. Just like when you go into a gymnasium and you're exercising, you feel like you're getting weaker, even though you're actually getting stronger. If you just hold on to God during hard times, you'll find that when it's over, when you're out of the gymnasium, you're stronger for it.

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1: Meet Austin Holmes, Navy Special Ops veteran, now entrepreneur and president of his own company. But his favorite role is dad.
2: It's making sure that the standard is set, which is talked about in the military, which is talked about in business, which is talked about in the church. Like, hey, what is the standard? And we cannot be the perfect human being, but we should absolutely strive. And I think that's the same way that we raise kids. Here's the standard. Here's what you did right. Here's what you did wrong. It's correcting the behavior so that they can get closer to that standard.
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Isaiah 48, verse 13. My hand laid the foundation of the earth, and my right hand spread out the heavens. When I call to them, they stand forth together.

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1: Hear the word. Reading from Exodus 15, verses 11 through 13. Who is like unto thee, O Lord, among the gods? Who is like thee, glorious in holiness, fearful in praises, doing wonders? Thou stretched out thy right hand, the earth swallowed them. Thou in thy mercy hast led forth the people which thou hast redeemed. Thou hast guided them in thy strength unto thy holy habitation. Reading from Exodus 15, verses 11 through 13.
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My husband and I were really excited about the idea of having children, and things did not unfold the way that we had wanted them to. And it was really, really hard on my heart. And I just felt God was telling me to lay it down, to give it to Him, and that He would take care of us.

0: He used his word to reassure us in Isaiah when he says, "My thoughts are not your thoughts, nor your ways my ways." His ways are higher, he says. And I felt peace in that, knowing that God is in control and that we can trust his ways, that they're better, even when we don't understand it or can't see it at the time. Be still. I just laid down my heartache at his feet, and he was there to pick me back up, to lift me up.
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1: Meet Austin Holmes, Navy Special Ops veteran, now entrepreneur and president of his own company. But his favorite role is dad.
2: It's making sure that the standard is set, which is talked about in the military, which is talked about in business, which is talked about in the church. Like, hey, what is the standard? And we cannot be the perfect human being, but we should absolutely strive. And I think that's the same way that we raise kids. Here's the standard. Here's what you did right. Here's what you did wrong. It's correcting the behavior so that they can get closer to that standard.
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0: You've got people you would never go on vacation with sitting next to you, and you wouldn't like it if you did, but there they are. And you've got young people, and you've got elderly people that are trying hard to keep with the program, and we're all put together there.
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1: Hi, this is Tom Evans, and I recall back when my oldest daughter was a baby, and I recall praying, asking the Lord to bring a mentor, a father mentor, someone who had a lot of experience, someone who had seen it all as a parent. In time, I realized that I don't need to look any further than our own Heavenly Father. Let me just read this passage in 1 John chapter 3, verse 1. Behold what manner of love the Father has bestowed upon us, that we should be called the sons of God. 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

0: 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You will show me the path of life. 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
1: Meet Austin Holmes, Navy Special Ops veteran, now entrepreneur and president of his own company. But his favorite role is dad.
2: It's making sure that the standard is set, which is talked about in the military, which is talked about in business, which is talked about in the church. Like, hey, what is the standard? And we cannot be the perfect human being, but we should absolutely strive. And I think that's the same way that we raise kids. Here's the standard. Here's what you did right. Here's what you did wrong. It's correcting the behavior so that they can get closer to that standard.
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1: Meet Austin Holmes, Navy Special Ops veteran, now entrepreneur and president of his own company. But his favorite role is dad.
2: It's making sure that the standard is set, which is talked about in the military, which is talked about in business, which is talked about in the church. Like, hey, what is the standard? And we cannot be the perfect human being, but we should absolutely strive. And I think that's the same way that we raise kids. Here's the standard. Here's what you did right. Here's what you did wrong. It's correcting the behavior so that they can get closer to that standard.
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2: A trustworthy testimony. This is Ken Ham inviting you to visit the world-class Creation Museum in Northern Kentucky. Was Christ's resurrection just a legend that grew for decades before it was written down? People say this to make the Bible appear untrustworthy. But the Apostle Paul wrote that Christ appeared to over 500 people at once, and that most of these people were still alive. If the church back then didn't believe Paul's testimony, they could have asked numerous eyewitnesses. Paul also said that he had received his message from Jesus and that it was confirmed by Peter and James. This was just 5 years after Christ's resurrection, and that's not enough time for a legend to develop. Yes, we can trust what the Bible says. Jesus is alive.
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5: Our scripture reading today is from the book of 1 Kings. Now, this book might have been the first time in world literature that a nation produced an orderly account of its history. But 1 Kings is so much more than just history. Within its pages, you'll be reminded of the importance and the benefits of obeying God. You'll also see how kingdoms crumble when kings abandon God's requirements.
6: And it came to pass in the 480th year after the children of Israel were come out of the land of Egypt, in the fourth year of Solomon's reign over Israel, in the month Ziph, which is the second month, that he began to build the house of the Lord. And the house which King Solomon built for the Lord, the length thereof was 80 cubits, and the breadth thereof 20 cubits, and the height thereof 30 cubits. And the porch before the temple of the house, 20 cubits was the length thereof according to the breadth of the house, and 10 cubits was the breadth thereof before the house. And for the house he made windows of narrow lights. And against the wall of the house he built chambers round about, against the walls of the house round about, both of the temple and of the oracle, and he made chambers round about. The nethermost chamber was 5 cubits broad, and the middle was 6 cubits broad, and the third was 7 cubits broad. For without in the wall of the house he made narrowed rests round about, that the beams should not be fastened in the walls of the house. And the house, when it was in building, was built of stone made ready before it was brought thither, so that there was neither hammer nor axe nor any tool of iron heard in the house while it was in building. The door for the middle chamber was in the right side of the house, and they went up with winding stairs into the middle chamber and out of the middle into the third. So he built the house and finished it, and covered the house with beams and boards of cedar. And then he built chambers against all the house, 5 cubits high, and they rested on the house with timber of cedar. And the word of the Lord came to Solomon, saying, Concerning this house which thou art in building, if thou wilt walk in my statutes, and execute my judgments, and keep all my commandments to walk in them, then will I perform my word with thee, which I spake unto David thy father. And And I will dwell among the children of Israel and will not forsake my people Israel.
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0: Isaiah chapter 53, verse 5. But he was wounded for our transgressions. He was bruised for our iniquities. The chastisement for our peace was upon him, and by his stripes we are healed.
1: Yes, it's love.
2: With hope that comes from the Lord. 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
1: Meet Austin Holmes, Navy Special Ops veteran, now entrepreneur and president of his own company. But his favorite role is dad.
2: It's making sure that the standard is set, which is talked about in the military, which is talked about in business, which is talked about in the church. Like, hey, what is the standard? And we cannot be the perfect human being, but we should absolutely strive. And I think that's the same way that we raise kids. Here's the standard. Here's what you did right. Here's what you did wrong. It's correcting the behavior so that they can get closer to that standard.
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3: Welcome back to another episode of 5 Minutes in Church History, and we are on location in the city of London. We are sitting here in a beautiful park, and I want to tell you about the story of the Great Awakening here in this city. Now, the Great Awakening in England begins with the story of John Wesley and Charles Wesley and George Whitefield when they were all students at Oxford together. And they formed what they called the Holiness Club. And together, they thought they could achieve holiness by adhering to a strict discipline. And they all committed to following a strict method of discipline. And they were referred to as the people of the Methodist way. Well, eventually, as they were reading the scripture and they were hearing what was being preached in Anglican churches, they realized that there was a great divide. And both Whitefield and the Wesleys started preaching a sermon entitled The Almost Christian. So they'd be invited to an Anglican church, they'd step up into the pulpit, and they would begin their sermon, The Almost Christian. Do you know who the almost Christian is? Well, it's you, they would preach. You, thinking that because you were baptized as an infant or because you come to this church, you are a Christian. No, they said. You want to know who is a Christian? The one who is born again. And so they were preaching the gospel and gospel transformation and preaching for conversion. Well, you can imagine after preaching a few sermons like that, they found themselves uninvited from these Anglican churches. So what did they do? Well, they would just go outdoors and preach to great crowds. There's a place here in London. It's a park. It's called Kennington Park or Kennington Commons. Up back in the 1700s, it had a number of cricket fields and also had places where public orators, speakers, would just come and give their speeches. Well, in 1739, George Whitefield, John Wesley, Charles Wesley all preached there at Kennington Commons to crowds of over 30,000 people. Well, as you can imagine, the news of the Great Awakening is spreading. Whitefield had been to the colonies, to Georgia in 1738, briefly for 3 months. But after news of what was happening here in London and across England and the United Kingdom, Whitefield was invited back to America in 1740 to 1741. Again, he was in Georgia, but he made his way all the way up to the New England coast. And that was the era of the Great Awakening. When Whitefield came back to England in 1741, they built for him a tabernacle called Moorfield's Tabernacle, a grand wooden structure from which Whitefield could preach when he was here in the city. The building no longer remains. It was taken down. There were some stones as part of the foundation, and those stones have found their way into some of the buildings in that area. But after Moorfield, they built another tabernacle for Whitefield that was even bigger to accommodate more crowds. And when Whitefield died back in the colonies and buried in the colonies, nevertheless, there were a number of memorial services held for Whitefield here in London. And in Whitefield's tabernacle, John Wesley preached George Whitefield's funeral sermon. So we think of the Great Awakening as this significant moment in American religious history, really a defining moment for American religious history in the 18th century that continued to have impact for the following centuries of the American church. And so it is of the Great Awakening, and so it is of the legacy of the Great Awakening here in London, and how God used preachers like Whitfield in the Wesleys to bring faithful gospel proclamation to literally tens of thousands of people. Well, that's the Great Awakening in this city of London. And I'm Steve Nichols, and thanks for joining me on location in London for 5 minutes in church history.

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1: The Bible calls Christians those who are called or called out. We have been called from death to life. We have been called from being slaves to sin to being slaves to righteousness. We have been called from darkness into His marvelous light. You're a called one today. And that's a high and holy calling. Just dwell on that. That's good news today.

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1: Hi, this is Tom Evans, and I recall back when my oldest daughter was a baby, and I recall praying, asking the Lord to bring a mentor, a father mentor, someone who had a lot of experience, someone who had seen it all as a parent. In time, I realized that I don't need to look any further than our own Heavenly Father. Let me just read this passage in 1 John chapter 3, verse 1. Behold what manner of love the Father has bestowed upon us that we should be called the sons of God. 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
2: 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Proverbs 14:34 says, righteousness exalts a nation. 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

And on a Thursday morning, glad to have you along with us here on Family Radio. I'm Bob Lapine. We've been looking at scripture we should memorize together this week. And as I've said, this is not a definitive list, but these are good verses to have hidden away in your heart. And it occurred to me that all of the verses I've suggested so far this week are from the New Testament, but we ought to have some Old Testament verses worked in there as well. So how about Joshua 1:8? Do you know that verse? This is at the beginning of the book of Joshua, and God is speaking to Joshua. Here's what he tells him. This book of the law shall not depart from your mouth, but you shall meditate on it day and night, that you may observe to do according to all that is written in it. For then you will make your way prosperous, and then you will have good success. God says to Joshua, it's important that you have hidden in your heart, that you meditate regularly on my word. It shall not depart from your mouth. That is, you shall be talking about my word all the

time. And not only talking about it or meditating on it, but being careful to do according to all that is written in it. And when you're meditating on God's word, when you are speaking God's word, when you are hiding it in your heart, then you will make your way prosperous, and then you will have good success. Again, it's Joshua 1:8. This book of the law shall not depart from your mouth, but you shall meditate in it day and night, that you may observe to do according to all that is written in it, for then you will make your way prosperous, and then you will have good success.

0: Charles Wesley was born December 18th, 1707, and although he was ordained in the Church of England, he continued to struggle to find peace with God. That all changed on May 21st, 1738.
1: And can it be that I should gain?
0: He was recovering from an illness and was reading the book of Galatians. Wesley wrote that he finally gave himself to Christ and in that moment found peace and assurance in Jesus' saving love. Just 2 days later, he began writing hymns. One of the very first that he wrote, written out of his own conversion experience, remains much beloved today.

And I hope you're having a great morning. Glad you are with us here on Family Radio. In Isaiah 54, Isaiah talks about God as our Redeemer, your Redeemer. Charles Spurgeon says, Jesus the Redeemer is altogether ours, and he is ours forever. All of the offices of Christ are held on our behalf. He is a king for us. He's a priest for us. He's a prophet for us. Whenever we read of a new title for the Redeemer, we should appropriate him as ours under that name as much as under any other. The shepherd's staff, the father's rod, the captain's sword, the priest's mitre, the prince's scepter, the prophet's mantle, all of these are ours. Jesus has no dignity which he will not employ for our exaltation, no prerogative which he will not exercise for our defense. His fullness of Godhead is our unfailing, inexhaustible treasure house. And Spurgeon ends his devotional today with this prayer. He says, O my soul, by the power of the Holy Spirit, I call him this morning my Redeemer.

0: 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Bite-sized moments to refresh your soul. 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
1: When we think about rest, we usually think about taking a break from work, right? When we take time to rest our bodies, clear our minds, just kind of free ourselves from whatever we've been carrying throughout the week. And that's necessary because we are finite creatures. You know, we get tired, we need food and sleep to rebuild our strength. That's one of the very reasons that God gave us the Sabbath. It's a day of rest. But when God rested on the seventh day after he created the world, he wasn't resting because he was tired. God didn't run out of energy and just needed to take a nap for a bit. Rest that Genesis talks about is very different. It's more of a rest of delight and enjoyment. The Bible says that after 6 days of creating, God looked at everything that he had just made, and what did he do? He declared it very good. Stopped to enjoy the beauty and goodness of his work. And we know what that's like. You know, when you maybe finish planting a garden in your home or completing a project around the house, what do? You step back and you admire it. You enjoy the fruit of your labor. Think about maybe sitting on a beach during a vacation, watching the waves roll in. You're listening to the wind, taking in all the beauty and the sunshine around you. To an outsider, it might look like you're doing absolutely nothing. You're actually doing the most important thing. You're enjoying. You're soaking in the beauty around you. And that's the idea behind Sabbath rest. Yes, it's a day to stop working, but it's also a day to delight in God's goodness, to enjoy his gifts, to rest in the grace that he's provided for you.
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3: Meet Austin Holmes, Navy Special Ops veteran, now entrepreneur and president of his own company. 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
4: 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Here's the standard. Here's what you did right. Here's what you did wrong. 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
0: All right, thank you very much. And hello again, radio friends. How in the world are you? You doing all right? Well, this is your friend Dr. Cook, and I'm glad to be back with you. We're looking at Colossians. Colossians 1:9. Paul says, for this cause... And the word this cause refers back to what he's just been saying. He has heard about the saints and faithful brethren in Christ in Colossae, and he's heard of their faith and love and hope and fruitfulness and personal knowledge of the gospel, all of these things. And he says, for this cause, because I've heard all this about you, I'm not ceasing to pray for you. We do not cease to pray for you, he says, and to desire that you might be filled with the knowledge of God's will in all wisdom and spiritual understanding. That's about as far as we got the last time we were together, that word desire. I was just in the process at that point of referring you to Mark chapter 11, I think it is, where the Lord Jesus said something to his disciples along the line of this matter of desire in prayer. May I go back to that then again? In the morning, it says, as they passed by, they saw the fig tree dried up from the roots. You remember that the Lord Jesus, in order to teach the people around him an object lesson about Israel and its fruitlessness, he sought for fruit and there was none, and he said, no man eat fruit of thee hereafter forever, and his disciples heard it. That's Mark 11:14. Now in Mark 11:20, it says, they saw the fig tree dried up from the roots, and Peter, calling to remembrance, saith, Master, behold, the fig tree which thou cursest is withered away. He was surprised that something happened. Typical human reaction, isn't it? Surprise that something should actually happen as a result of the word of our blessed Lord. Well, it does. When Jesus says something, you have results. And so there you have the setup. Peter is surprised that something is happening, and our Lord's answer gives us the key now to successful praying. Jesus answering said unto them, have faith in God. He said, fellas, you're not dealing with just human situations here. You're dealing with God's impact upon human life. That's the difference. Have faith in God. For he says, whosoever shall say unto this mountain, be thou removed, be thou cast into the sea, and shall not doubt in his heart, but shall believe that those things which he saith shall come to pass, he shall have whatsoever he saith. Therefore, because when you're dealing with God, nothing is impossible. Therefore, I say unto you, what things soever ye desire, when ye pray, believe that ye receive them, and ye shall have them. And when ye stand praying, forgive, if ye have aught against any, that your Father also, which is in heaven, may forgive you your trespasses. But if you do not forgive, neither will your Father, which is in heaven, forgive your trespasses. Now, what our Lord was saying there, all of this grows out of Paul's use of the word desire in Colossians 1. You know where we're going now? What our Lord was saying was, fellas, you're not dealing just with human nature situations. You are dealing with God. Now, can you bring that concept into your daily life, beloved? Oh, it makes such a difference. Ye are laborers together with God, Paul says. Ye are God's husbandry. Ye are God's building. God is treating you like his farm. He's growing something in your life. God is treating you like the beautiful building that's being constructed by a master architect. Ye are laborers together with God. God is actually working at your side.
5: In other words, all that you are, where you are, what you are, and what is happening to you this minute is involved in the eternal plan and purpose of Almighty God. Because that is so, you then have the right to talk to Him about what is on your heart in these matters. He said, if you speak to the mountain of difficulty and have no doubt in your heart, but you believe that those things which you're saying shall come to pass, it will happen. God waits for you, beloved, to say what you want so He can do it. Now, the first concept is your present circumstances are linked with God. Second, your heart desires can be made known to God, and something as a result will happen. God does answer prayer. Now, third, the procedure is very plain. Verse 24. It involves desire, prayer, and acceptance. Believe that ye receive. Acceptance. And then possession ye shall have. You want to think about that for a moment? What is the procedure, then, that we follow in this matter of prayer as our Lord lays it out? It starts with desire. That's a very strong word, as I explained to you the last time we got together. It's a combination of beg and entreat and long for and crave and demand and need and ask and desire. All of those different connotations are bound up in that one verb that is used here. In other words, we'd say, what is it that you really want? What is it that you really want? When you boil it down, the things that are absolutely important to you are very few in number. Isn't that true? Oh, there are a lot of things that you wish you had. You know, I wish someone would leave me $1 million. Well, it's not about to happen. I don't know any rich people that are going to do that. A nice thought, you know, but I don't really desire that. There aren't too many things in life that you can list as being absolutely life and death important. I used to say to the young people at the college during those years when I served as president, I used to say, make a list of the things for which you would be willing to be shot dead at 5 o'clock tomorrow morning. Now, it'd be a very short list when you come down to it, and the more you think about it, the shorter it gets. Right? So this word desire leads to a very short but an extremely important list of things. What is it you really want? Now, somebody listening to me has a troubled home. And if I said, what do you want? Well, you might say, I wish my husband would treat me better, or I wish my wife would be more responsive to me, or whatever, you know. This really is not the thing that you really desire. What you really desire is a home full of God and full of happiness and full of peace. Interpersonal weather, that is the conditions between you and your spouse, will improve when the relationship with God improves. You know that. I tell you that simply to remind you that desire is a strong word, and it needs to be focused upon those matters that are eternal in nature or that affect God's working in your life. Okay? What things soever you desire, what is it that is so important that you've got to have it? You bring that to God and you're going to get an answer. All right? So the desire. Then he said, pray. You'd be surprised how many people fail to verbalize their requests. Paul the Apostle said, don't worry about anything, but in everything, by prayer and supplication with thanksgiving, let your requests be made known unto God. And as a result, the peace of God that passes all understanding will keep your hearts and minds through Christ Jesus. Requests. That is to say, you have thought through what it is you really want. Our Lord Jesus asked people that way. He said, what is it you want me to do? Well, they said, Lord, that we might receive our sight. He knew they were blind. That was obvious. But he wanted them to say. Dr. Walter Wilson, my dear, dear friend of many years, now with the Lord, of course. Do you remember him, Walter L. Wilson? The beloved physician, they used to call him. I remember his saying in my hearing, you have to say something in prayer. Even our Lord, he would go on, even our Lord told us that. He said, when ye pray, say, Our Father. Say something to God, said he. Don't just mumble a few form expressions. A very good piece of advice, I thought. And so he said, what things soever you desire, when you pray. Praying means verbalizing my request to God as exactly as I can. You people in business know that you don't depend on verbal instructions. You say, write it out. Well, if necessary, write out your petition so that you're saying exactly what you mean when you talk with God. Pray means verbalize that need, which to you is so very, very important. We'll go on with this the next time we get together. Dear Father, today, help us to know what it is that we really desire and then to go after it in faith from Thee. In Jesus' name, amen. Till I meet you once again by way of radio, walk with the King today and be a blessing.
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1: Hear the word. 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
1: I'm just wondering, as you start your day today, whether the gospel has become too familiar for you, too common. Is it old news? I want the old news to become new news again for you this morning. 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I want you to be able to sing Amazing Love. 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
1: Meet Austin Holmes, Navy Special Ops veteran, now entrepreneur and president of his own company. But his favorite role is dad.
2: It's making sure that the standard is set, which is talked about in the military, which is talked about in business, which is talked about in the church. Like, hey, what is the standard? And we cannot be the perfect human being, but we should absolutely strive. And I think that's the same way that we raise kids. Here's the standard. Here's what you did right. Here's what you did wrong. It's correcting the behavior so that they can get closer to that standard.
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On a Thursday morning, Bob Lapine with you here on Family Radio. Don't forget Father's Day coming up this Sunday. I've been quizzing you about fathers this week with our Bible quiz. You ready for three questions this morning? Got them right here. Here is question number one. There's a father in the New Testament who brought his daughter to Jesus. And Jesus said, she's only sleeping. She's not dead. What's the name of that father? The father who brought his daughter to Jesus. What's his name? Question number two. There's a father in the New Testament who cries out to Jesus, Lord, I believe, help my unbelief. What was the circumstance that caused this father to cry out? What was the issue he was dealing with when Jesus asked him if he believed? And then question number three. What did Jesus say the Heavenly Father gives to those who ask him? This is Luke 11, where the Bible says a good father will give bread to his children when they ask. Here's what your Heavenly Father will give you when you ask. What is it? Do you know? Well, let me recap the questions and then we'll find out. Question number one, who's the father whose daughter he thought she was dead? Jesus says, no, she's only sleeping. What's his name? The father who cried out to Jesus, Lord, I believe, help my unbelief. Tell me about what was going on that caused him to say that. And what did Jesus say that the Heavenly Father gladly gives to those who ask? How much more will your Heavenly Father give you this if you ask him? That's in Luke 11. What is it? Okay, we'll listen together to a hymn. You think about the questions. Answers are coming up here on Family Radio.

0: And on a Thursday morning, we are glad to have you with us on Family Radio. I'm Bob Lapine. We just had our Bible quiz. Let's see how you did with the quiz questions this morning. Question number one today, which father was told by Jesus that his daughter was only sleeping and not dead? This is in Mark chapter 5. The man had brought his daughter to Jesus and said, "Can you heal her? She's dead." And he said, "No, she's only sleeping." That was Jairus. Jairus's daughter was the one who he thought was dead. She was only sleeping. Question number two, the man who cried out, "Lord, I believe, help my unbelief." What was the circumstance? This was the father of a demon-possessed boy. He'd brought his son to Jesus and say, "If you would, you can heal him." And Jesus says, "Do you believe?" He says, "I believe, help my unbelief." And then finally, what did Jesus say that the Heavenly Father gladly gives to all who ask him? Luke 11, an earthly father will give his son bread when he asks. He's not going to give him a stone. How much more will your Heavenly Father give you the Holy Spirit to those who ask? That's what it is. Did you go 3 for 3, though? A couple of tough ones there. We'll see how you do with 3 more questions tomorrow morning when we do the Friday edition of the quiz here on Family Radio.
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2: Do you want a successful life in ministry? Then expect God to give you some desert experiences. Jesus had a powerful earthly ministry. Luke 4 tells us that he returned to Galilee in the power of the Spirit. He taught in their synagogues and everyone praised him. There's something important there. When it says he returned to Galilee, where was he returning from? From the desert. This successful ministry came after Jesus faced danger, loneliness, and temptation for 40 days in the desert. God had been preparing Jesus for his earthly ministry during this difficult time. Maybe it feels like you're in a desert, what seems like a hopeless, never-ending situation. Can I encourage you? God may be fitting you for future service. He may want to use your life message in a powerful way. So trust him and let him prepare you for what lies ahead. With Seeking Him, I'm Nancy DeMoss Wagglemuth.
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0: First Peter 1 verse 3. Praise be to the God and Father of our Lord Jesus Christ. In His great mercy, He has given us new birth into a living hope through the resurrection of Jesus Christ from the dead.
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blast of icy wind. Like a mournful cry, it's giving up the ghost again. Another sheet of snow melts away to gold and green. Look at Peter go, he's racing to the tomb.

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1: You remember the old hymn that says, "Are you weak and heavy laden, cumbered with a load of care?" You know, the Bible says we're not to be anxious about anything. Instead, by prayer and supplication with thanksgiving, we're to let our requests be known to God. And it promises us that the peace of God, which passes understanding, will guard our hearts and minds in Christ Jesus.

And it's great to have you along with us this morning here on Family Radio. I'm Bob Lapine. You're familiar with the verse in Psalm 46 that says, "Be still and know that I am God." I think we read that and we often think that means that we're supposed to just sit in a chair and close our eyes and be motionless. But that verse, "be still," really means cease striving. So quit trying to earn God's attention or his favor, but relax, be still, know that he is God. So as we go to him in prayer this morning, let's go with that understanding on our hearts. Father, we come before you this morning, and we want to cease striving. We want to be men and women who recognize that we can rest in grace and not have to perform to gain your approval or your affection or your attention. You love us because of what Christ has done. And because of what he has done on our behalf, we can cease striving. We can be still and know that you are God. Help us to rest in that today. Help us to find the gospel rest we need. We ask it in your name. Amen.

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1: Hi, this is Tom Evans, and I recall back when my oldest daughter was a baby, and I recall praying, asking the Lord to bring a mentor, a father mentor, someone who had a lot of experience, someone who had seen it all as a parent. In time, I realized that I don't need to look any further than our own Heavenly Father. Let me just read this passage in 1 John chapter 3, verse 1. Behold what manner of love the Father has bestowed upon us, that we should be called the sons of God. Imagine being adopted into a family and being told that you are loved beyond measure, that someone gave their life in order that you might become an adopted son or daughter of the kingdom of God. 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
1: Jesus says, I came not to those who are healthy. I came to the sick. They're the ones who need a physician. And I have the cure for your condition. You'll receive grace and mercy. You'll receive comfort. You will be blessed.

0: Isaiah 12, verses 4 and 5. And you will say in that day, "Give thanks to the Lord. Call upon his name. Make known his deeds among the peoples. Proclaim that his name is exalted. Sing praises to the Lord. For he has done gloriously. Let this be made known in all the earth."
1: The Lord is good, and we rejoice. 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

And on a Thursday morning, glad to have you along with us here on Family Radio. I'm Bob Lapine. We've been looking at scripture we should memorize together this week. And as I've said, this is not a definitive list, but these are good verses to have hidden away in your heart. And it occurred to me that all of the verses I've suggested so far this week are from the New Testament, but we ought to have some Old Testament verses worked in there as well. So how about Joshua 1:8? Do you know that verse? This is at the beginning of the book of Joshua, and God is speaking to Joshua. Here's what he tells him. This book of the law shall not depart from your mouth, but you shall meditate on it day and night, that you may observe to do according to all that is written in it. For then you will make your way prosperous, and then you will have good success. God says to Joshua, it's important that you have hidden in your heart, that you meditate regularly on my word. It shall not depart from your mouth. That is, you shall be talking about my word all the time. And not only talking about it or meditating on it, but being careful to do according to all that is written in it. And when you're meditating on God's word, when you are speaking God's word, when you are hiding it in your heart, then you will make your way prosperous, and then you will have good success. Again, it's Joshua 1:8. This book of the law shall not depart from your mouth, but you shall meditate in it day and night, that you may observe to do according to all that is written in it. For then you will make your way prosperous, and then you will have good success.

There is something comforting about hearing hymns and Bible teaching that has strengthened believers for generations. 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And it's as close as your own voice. 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
1: Meet Austin Holmes, Navy Special Ops veteran, now entrepreneur and president of his own company. 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
2: It's making sure that the standard is set, which is talked about in the military, which is talked about in business, which is talked about in the church. Like, hey, what is the standard? And we cannot be the perfect human being, but we should absolutely strive. And I think that's the same way that we raise kids. Here's the standard. Here's what you did right. Here's what you did wrong. It's correcting the behavior so that they can get closer to that standard.
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3: Welcome to Bible Q&A with John MacArthur. John's the author of the MacArthur New Testament Commentary Series. Well, as you gather with friends and family this Christmas season, you'll probably read the Nativity account from the Gospel of Matthew or Luke. In doing so, many folks will skip the genealogies of Jesus. They're long, may seem unimportant. Let's address that for a moment, John. Why did the Holy Spirit include such detailed genealogies in the account of Christ's birth?
4: Absolutely critical to put the genealogies in Matthew and Luke, Denny, because it must be verifiable that Jesus comes through the line of David. The promise came in 2 Samuel 7 from God to David that the Messiah who would reign on the eternal throne would be a son of his. Why two genealogies? One of them is Joseph's genealogy, and the other is Mary's genealogy. And perhaps most people don't even realize that both of them were in the line of David. That's right. In the case of Joseph, he flows right from the very beginning down through Abraham all the way to his father. From the line of Mary, it goes back from her all the way back to David. But in both cases, they were in the Davidic line, so that both his father and his mother, his father simply an earthly symbol of father, since he had no part in the birth of the Lord Jesus Christ, but Mary, his true physical mother in the wonderful reality of the virgin birth, both belong in David's line. No person in the ministry of Jesus ever questioned his lineage.
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Isaiah chapter 41, verse 10. Fear not, for I am with you. Be not dismayed, for I am your God. I will strengthen you. I will help you. I will uphold you with my righteous right hand.

It's Bob Lapine with you on a Thursday morning here on Family Radio. Nice to have you along. We've been looking at passages of Scripture we ought to have memorized, good Scripture to hide in our heart all this week. And I was thinking about a verse that our kids memorized when they were young. Simple verse to memorize, but one that they needed to learn, especially at nighttime, at bedtime. It's Psalm 56:3. And it says, "When I am afraid, I will trust in you." Very simple verse. You can memorize it right now. Psalm 56:3. "When I am afraid, I will trust in you." And that's not just a verse for kids who face nighttime fears when it's dark, but all of us face seasons in life when we become fearful, when circumstances overwhelm us, when we find ourselves thinking, "I can't do this. I'm paralyzed by fear or by anxiety." When that happens, Psalm 56:3 is the verse you pull out. "When I am afraid, I will trust in you." And again, with a lot of these scriptures, the way that I memorized them was through song. And our kids had a lullaby tape when we were growing up that they would listen to. And this song was on that lullaby tape, and I think it helped them memorize Psalm 56:3.

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1: Now, I know that's a kid's song, and you may be thinking, well, I'm too old for a kid's song. Well, I'm not. I can still sing that in my head over and over again in those times when I need to be reminded of Psalm 56:3. When I am afraid, I will trust in you.

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1: Hear the word. Reading from Psalm 2, verses 10 through 12. Be wise now, therefore, O ye kings. Be instructed, ye judges of the earth. Serve the Lord with fear, and rejoice with trembling. Kiss the Son, lest he be angry, and ye perish from the way when his wrath is kindled but a little. Blessed are all they that put their trust in him. Reading from Psalm 2, verses 10 through 12.

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1: You may have had the question at some point, why would God love me? The answer to the question, why does God love us, is because it pleases him to do so, to love his children. And we can find joy in that today.

On a Thursday morning, Bob Lapine with you here on Family Radio. Nice to have you along this morning and this week as we have been looking at Bible verses that it's good to have memorized, hidden in our heart. This morning we've been looking at some Old Testament verses like Joshua 1:8, Psalm 56:3. What about this one? You know this, right? Proverbs 3:5-6. Trust in the Lord with all your heart and lean not on your own understanding. In all your ways acknowledge him, and he shall direct your paths. That's a great passage to have hidden in your heart to remind you not to lean on your own wisdom, your own understanding. Now, that doesn't mean that we don't engage our brain as we live life. No, it just means that when we look to God's word, we rely on it as superior to our own understanding. When God's word says this is right and true, and our own understanding says, well, I don't know about that, we rely on God's word and we don't lean on, support ourselves with, our own understanding. In all your

ways, acknowledge him, and he shall direct your paths. Make your paths straight, is what it says. So as you're looking to be on the right path, in all your ways, acknowledge him. Proverbs 3, 5, and 6. Trust in the Lord with all your heart. Lean not on your own understanding. In all your ways, acknowledge him. He shall direct your paths. And once again, I'm going to pull up an old song that puts that scripture to music, and that helps me memorize it. So here is Dion DiMucci from Dion and the Belmonts. Yes, from the 60s. Encouraging us to trust in the Lord with all our hearts.

There we go. Just a nice way to memorize an important scripture. That is Proverbs 3, 5, and 6. Trust in the Lord with all your heart. Lean not on your own understanding. In all your ways acknowledge Him. He will make your paths straight. He will direct your steps.

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On a Thursday morning, Bob Lapine with you here on Family Radio. Don't forget Father's Day coming up this Sunday. I've been quizzing you about fathers this week with our Bible quiz. You ready for three questions this morning? Got them right here. Here is question number one. There's a father in the New Testament who brought his daughter to Jesus. And Jesus said, "She's only sleeping. She's not dead." What's the name of that father? The father who brought his daughter to Jesus. What's his name? Question number two. There's a father in the New Testament who cries out to Jesus, "Lord, I believe. Help my unbelief." What was the circumstance that caused this father to cry out? What was the issue he was dealing with when Jesus asked him if he believed? And then question number three. What did Jesus say the Heavenly Father gives to those who ask him? This is Luke 11, where the Bible says a good father will give bread to his children when they ask. Here's what your Heavenly Father will give you when you ask. What is it? Do you know? Well, let me recap the questions and then we'll find out. Question number one, who's the father whose daughter he thought she was dead? Jesus says, no, she's only sleeping. What's his name? The father who cried out to Jesus, "Lord, I believe, help my unbelief." Tell me about what was going on that caused him to say that. And what did Jesus say that the Heavenly Father gladly gives to those who ask? How much more will your Heavenly Father give you this if you ask him? That's in Luke 11. What is it? Okay, we'll listen together to a hymn. You think about the questions. Answers are coming up here on Family Radio.

0: And on a Thursday morning, we are glad to have you with us on Family Radio. I'm Bob Lapine. We just had our Bible quiz. Let's see how you did with the quiz questions this morning. Question number one today, which father was told by Jesus that his daughter was only sleeping and not dead? This is in Mark chapter 5. The man had brought his daughter to Jesus and said, "Can you heal her? She's dead." And he said, "No, she's only sleeping." That was Jairus. Jairus' daughter was the one who he thought was dead. She was only sleeping. Question number two, the man who cried out, "Lord, I believe, help my unbelief." What was the circumstance? This was the father of a demon-possessed boy. He'd brought his son to Jesus and say, "If you would, you can heal him." And Jesus says, "Do you believe?" He says, "I believe, help my unbelief." And then finally, what did Jesus say that the Heavenly Father gladly gives to all who ask him? Luke 11, an earthly father will give his son bread when he asks. He's not going to give him a stone. How much more will your Heavenly Father give you the Holy Spirit to those who ask? That's what it is. Did you go 3 for 3, though? A couple of tough ones there. We'll see how you do with 3 more questions tomorrow morning when we do the Friday edition of the quiz here on Family Radio.
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3: It's making sure that the standard is set, which is talked about in the military, which is talked about in business, which is talked about in the church. Like, hey, what is the standard? And we cannot be the perfect human being, but we should absolutely strive. And I think that's the same way that we raise kids. Here's the standard. Here's what you did right. Here's what you did wrong. It's correcting the behavior so that they can get closer to that standard.
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1: You know, it'd be one thing if God came up to you and told you how much you mean to him. It'd be another thing if God came up to you when you're in a whole group of people and told you how much he cares for you and how much he loves you. But imagine if God came to you in the presence of the entire world, your friends, your enemies, everyone, and began to sing a song of joy over you, his beloved. That's what Zephaniah chapter 3, verse 17 pictures. Israel, Jerusalem is rejoicing because God has saved her. And then the prophet has these words. The Lord your God is in your midst, a mighty one who will save. He will rejoice over you with gladness. He will quiet you with his love. He will exult over you with loud singing. It's a picture of a divine husband singing over his beloved bride. This outpouring of love, outpouring of grace, outpouring of salvation in the form of God singing over his people. God sings over us in Christ. The divine husband sings over us, his bride, the body of Christ. Christ comes to us, and he's so overjoyed to make us his own. Who for the joy set before him endured the cross, that kind of saving joy is now expressed as Christ sings over us, his people, his beloved, his bride, his forgiven ones. So if you ever doubt the love of Christ for you, remember that Jesus sings over you with joy and love.
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1: You don't need to go to bed at night wondering if God is going to change his mind about you. You don't need to worry about whether you'll do something so awful that God will say, enough, I'm done. God has promised to keep us. Nothing can separate you from the love of God that is in Christ Jesus.

And it's great to have you along with us this morning here on Family Radio. I'm Bob Lapine. You're familiar with the verse in Psalm 46 that says, "Be still and know that I am God." I think we read that and we often think that means that we're supposed to just sit in a chair and close our eyes and be motionless. But that verse, "be still," really means cease striving. So quit trying to earn God's attention or his favor, but relax, be still, know that he is God. So as we go to him in prayer this morning, let's go with that understanding on our hearts. Father, we come before you this morning, and we want to cease striving. We want to be men and women who recognize that we can rest in grace and not have to perform to gain your approval or your affection or your attention. You love us because of what Christ has done. And because of what he has done on our behalf, we can cease striving. We can be still and know that you are God. Help us to rest in that today. Help us to find the gospel rest we need. We ask it in your name. Amen.

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1: 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In time, I realized that I don't need to look any further than our own Heavenly Father. Let me just read this passage in 1 John chapter 3, verse 1. 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
3: 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He will have everything he needs after you are gone. So what do we do in worship? We ascribe.
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3: Greetings. Let's open God's Word to Psalm 29, a Psalm of David. Give unto the Lord, O you mighty ones. Give unto the Lord glory and strength. Give unto the Lord the glory due to his name. Worship the Lord in the beauty of holiness. The voice of the Lord is over the waters. The God of glory thunders. The Lord is over many waters. The voice of the Lord is powerful. The voice of the Lord is full of majesty. The voice of the Lord breaks the cedars. Yes, the Lord splinters the cedars of Lebanon. He makes them also skip like a calf. Lebanon and Syrian like a young wild ox. The voice of the Lord divides the flames of fire. The voice of the Lord shakes the wilderness. The Lord shakes the wilderness of Kadesh. The voice of the Lord makes the deer give birth and strips the forests bare. And in his temple, everyone says, glory. The Lord sat enthroned at the flood. And the Lord sits as king forever. The Lord will give strength to his people. The Lord will bless his people with peace. Let's pray. Lord, we thank you that your word is powerful and mighty. We need something with great power that is far greater than ourselves. So Lord, we pray that your voice would come both wrecking everything that is wrong in our hearts and lives, and then remaking them and bringing peace. We ask it in Jesus' name. Amen. Psalm 29 is a call to worship. There's this resounding refrain about God's voice, but it begins by telling us what to do, knowing the power of the voice of the Lord. And the call actually goes out from King David, and he's commanding those in heaven to worship the Lord. It says in verse 1, ascribe to the Lord, O heavenly beings. Ascribe to the Lord glory and strength. Ascribe to the Lord the glory due his name. Worship the Lord in the splendor of holiness. And this word, ascribe, is such a helpful word for worship. What are we doing when we worship God? God doesn't need your praise. He doesn't need your money. He doesn't need your time. He has everything he needs before you were born. He will have everything he needs after you are gone. So what do in worship? We ascribe. You just pick up your pen and you write down the truth. Glory and strength belong to the Lord. And you should have the pen of a ready scribe. You're just ready to write down everything that is true of God. This is really all we're doing in worship. We say what is true. Some things are so valuable that they're worth writing down and keeping forever. And this is one of those things. The Lord is worthy of glory and strength. And there's something incredible that's happening here. It's not just David saying, I believe this is true of God. He's actually calling others to join him in worship. It's not enough that David has a personal quiet time at home. He wants other people to join him in this glorious work. And look at who he's talking to. Oh, heavenly beings. David is commanding the angels to worship the Lord. Now, why in the world would David write a song and then talk to angels? David is the choir director of heaven. The worship of angels in heaven is being directed by a man on earth. And David is leading this worship service. He's giving instructions to angels and telling them how they are to worship God. So David is here, the conductor of the worship of heaven. And these are his choir directions to sinless angels. Ascribe to the Lord glory and strength. Give glory to God. Not because it's yours to give, and God will be richer if we help him out. It's not as if he needs to be enriched on Sundays. We give God the glory that's already his. We're just giving him his due. We confess with our mouth. He's worthy. And power belongs to the Lord. So this is the great call of worship. Simply be faithful to say what is true. Ascribe to the Lord the glory due to his name. He deserves it. So use your mouth to say the truth. There is this rock underneath reality. And then when you've done it, call on others to join you. And here, call on heaven to join you in the best work that souls are capable of. Worship God. Simply say, God is greatest. Say it with your mouth. Believe it in your heart. Act like it with your hands. Trust him and enjoy him. And call others to join you. So this is the employment of angels, worshiping God. But you have the job of leading them. We see this also in Psalm 8 when David writes, what is man that you are mindful of him? When he looks up at the stars. But then he says this, for a little while you've made man lower than the angels, but you have crowned him with glory and honor. Man is only lower than the angels for a little while. And David recognizes we've been crowned with glory and honor above the angels, so he starts leading them in worship. How does that happen? Well, it's in Jesus. Jesus is the man that was made for a little while lower than the angels as a human, living on the streets of Jerusalem. But Jesus has been crowned with glory and honor far above any angel as the Son of God. And Jesus leads the angels in worship. And now there's a human giving a call to worship to the angels. And then they respond in heaven. And what amazing thing it is here. Now we are doing the same in Jesus, and the sinner calls the sinless angels to worship the Lord in the beauty of holiness. Now I want you to stop and think about that. Those angels have never sinned. They don't even know what it's like to disobey God. And you, a sinner, call them to the beauty of holiness. What an irony of redemption. David the murderer, David the adulterer, is teaching angels about the beauty of holiness. What a marvelous salvation. Have you ever asked, either in church or if you open your Bible at home, what business do I have worshiping God? What business do I have in leading worship? What business do any of us have telling the angels about holiness or the glory of God? And yet, here we are, blood-bought sinners, leading the sinless angels in worshiping God. What a glorious salvation. We know the love of God and the mercy of Jesus and his redemption in a way that angels can only guess. So it is our call to lead the worship of heaven and of earth, declaring that God is worthy and that we should put on holiness, the holiness of Jesus, so that we can worship him. Well, may the Lord give you grace to walk and grow in the beauty of holiness, to see it as beautiful, to pray for it, to strive for it, to rely on the Lord Jesus who died to make us holy. Well, may the Lord clothe us with that beauty as we worship him and lead the heavenly host. Well, let's pray. Lord, we pray that you would change us and transform us. Thank you that we have the privilege of worshiping you. And Lord, we thank you that you are worthy. We pray that you would show our hearts more and more the glory of God, who is worthy of our praise. We ask it in Jesus' name. Amen.
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Hey, and welcome to Family Radio. It's great to have you listening today. So why is it so hard to confess our sins? Why do we struggle to come to God and admit the things we've done? Well, the Puritan Richard Sibbes once said that confession is verbal humiliation. It's openly admitting that I was wrong. I have no excuses. The fault is entirely mine. And that's one of the hardest things to do because our pride naturally wants to defend itself. We would rather shift the blame than take responsibility. But the good news is that no matter how serious our sin, God will never turn us away. We don't have to come to God fearing rejection. We can come trusting in a promise like 1 John 1:9, which says that if we confess our sins, He is faithful and just to forgive us our sins and to cleanse us from all unrighteousness. So yeah, confession may be humbling, but it will always lead to God's mercy and acceptance.

The sounds that shaped your faith are still speaking today. 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Just say, "Alexa, play Family Radio Foundations."

0: Philippians 3 verse 8. Indeed, I count everything as loss because of the surpassing worth of knowing Christ Jesus, my Lord.
1: You know, we often talk about letting go, but you have to take that next step of really acting on it and doing something about it. And do you really want to be free in your life? Do you really want to move on from whatever might be binding you down at that moment that you're hanging on to? Sometimes it's easier to hang on to stuff and pain in our lives because it's just comfortable. We've been in that place for so long. It's comfortable and it's all we know. But you have to take a step past that, get out of your comfort zone and say, this is another season in my life and I am going to let go. I am going to surrender my pride, the things that I want to do, the control in my life. I'm going to surrender everything and I'm going to actively take a step today and lay this down at the altar before your feet and say, do something beautiful with my life as I let go.

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0: sure that the day is coming when suffering will be no more, but singing will last forever.
1: Well, it's great to have you listening. Thanks for being a part of the Family Radio family today. I'm Jason. So what happens when you wake up in the morning? Like some days, maybe it's slow process where you're kind of half awake, half asleep, gradually becoming aware of what's around you until finally your eyes stay open and you're ready to begin your day. Other mornings, things look very different. You know, maybe the alarm sounds, you're jolted awake. Panic sets in as you're thinking, oh no, I'm going to be late. Are my kids ready for school? Am I going to get breakfast ready in time? And immediately you're on your feet and you're moving. And I think it's safe to say that most of us have experienced both. And in many ways, waking up is a picture of what happens when God works in a person's life. The Bible describes it as being spiritually asleep when we're living apart from Christ. We're unaware of our need for Him. We're just kind of indifferent to the things of God. And then by God's grace, we are woken up. Our eyes are opened. We can now see the truth. We understand things in a way that we never did before. You know, I think of Eutychus in the book of Acts, you know, the guy who famously fell asleep during Paul's sermon and just kind of tumbled out the window. Unforgettable story. But at the same time, it's something I think we can all relate to. You know, we all know what it's like to get sleepy in church, to get bored by the things of God. We lose our appetite for His Word. And that's why it's so important that we continually pray for spiritual awakening, that we would see again that time in history like the Great Awakening when God used preachers George Whitefield and Jonathan Edwards to spark this renewed love for Christ and His Word. And we can be praying that God would do that all over again in our churches, in our communities, and most importantly, in our own hearts. Paul says in Ephesians 5:14, to awake you who are asleep, arise from the dead, and Christ will give you light.
2: 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I'm Pastor Rob Pacienza with Coral Ridge Ministries. 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
4: Meet Austin Holmes, Navy Special Ops veteran, now entrepreneur and president of his own company. 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
5: It's making sure that the standard is set, which is talked about in the military, which is talked about in business, which is talked about in the church. 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And we cannot be the perfect human being, but we should absolutely strive. And I think that's the same way that we raise kids. Here's the standard. Here's what you did right. Here's what you did wrong. It's correcting the behavior so that they can get closer to that standard.
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Oh God, we are a desperate people. We see nations torn apart. We see families broken. We see a wasteland of lost souls, heavy hearts fainting with fear. But you see your people, and you hear our cries. Our strength is in remembering. Our power is in returning. So tonight we return to you. Bring us back to truth as you did in the Reformation. Sweep through every small town and city as you did in the Great Awakening.

And Psalm 23:4 is your verse of the day. This is no doubt a familiar promise to most of us, but one that offers deep sense of comfort in our darkest hours. It says, "Yea, though I walk through the valley of the shadow of death, I will fear no evil, for you are with me. Your rod and your staff, they comfort me." And the important thing to remember is that, you know, even though you may be walking through the valley today, doesn't mean that you're going to be staying there. You know, the darkness will end, the sun will rise, and in the meantime, don't have to fear, because our good shepherd is with us, he's present, and he promises to be our comfort.

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So here's a question for you. Just how different are the roles of men and women? And do those differences really matter that much? Well, consider those questions with Pastor John MacArthur today as he continues his study titled Restoring Marriage on the Next Grace to You, which you can hear this evening at 7 p.m. right here on Family Radio.

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1: Hear the word. Reading from Isaiah 45, verses 5 through 7. I am the Lord, and there is none else. There is no God beside me. I girded thee, though thou hast not known me, that they may know from the rising of the sun and from the west that there is none beside me. I am the Lord, and there is none else. I form the light and create darkness. I make peace and create evil. I, the Lord, do all these things.
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4: 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You are a new creation in Christ. 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
5: Hey, and thanks for listening to Family Radio today. You know, one of the more difficult passages in Scripture is where James says to count it all joy when you fall into various trials. Because I know that when I'm sitting in traffic, maybe waiting in line for an exit ramp, and then someone cuts right in front of me at the very last moment, not even bothering to use his blinker, that gets me pretty upset. Like, I'm getting anxious just thinking about it now. And if you've ever been there before, then you know how helpful it is to just stop and focus your thoughts on God and maybe even say, Lord, even now, I know that you're using this for my good. We never get to choose our trials, but we do get to choose how we respond to them. You know, someone once said, don't resent your trials as intruders, but welcome them as friends. So the next time you face whatever kind of trial, try to make friends with it and trust that God is using it to make you more like Christ.

0: First Chronicles chapter 29, verse 11. Thine, O Lord, is the greatness, and the power, and the glory, and the victory, and the majesty.
1: Then sings my soul.
0: For all that is in the heaven and in the earth is thine. Thine is the kingdom, O Lord, and thou art exalted as head above all.
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Thanks for joining us today on Family Radio. And this week we have been exploring some of the major themes in the book of Exodus with Dr. Jay Sklar. And today we come to one of the most familiar passages in all of Scripture, the Ten Commandments. Many of us have learned the Ten Commandments as children. We can recite at least some of them from memory. Thanks for joining us today on Family Radio. And this week we have been exploring some of the major themes in the book of Exodus with Dr. Jay Sklar. And today we come to one of the most familiar passages in all of Scripture, the Ten Commandments.

0: than just a list of rules. And right now, Dr. Sklar gives us two helpful tools for understanding the Ten Commandments more fully.
1: The first thing to remember when reading law is that laws are an expression of the values of the lawgiver. So I'll ask my students, why do we have laws against murder? And they say, well, we value life. Why do we have laws against stealing? Well, we value the right to private property. And so laws demonstrate the values of the lawgiver. And that leads to the second thing, floor and ceiling. So I mentioned Gordon Wenham earlier, and he pointed out that a lot of laws indicate a minimum of behavior that you must not fall below. He called that the floor. Do not murder. That's just a bare minimum of behavior that you can't fall before. But he pointed out that minimum does not define what it means to be a righteous person. Just because you're not murdering people doesn't mean you're righteous. Because there's a value in every law, that value points to an ethical ceiling, to a standard of living that the righteous strive to attain towards. So with do not murder, what's the value? Well, the value of life. So what does that mean? Well, the righteous person isn't the person who simply avoids murdering. It's the person who tries to help the life of others to flourish. Jesus was getting at this in the Sermon on the Mount when he said, you've heard it said, but I say to you. He's not saying, hey, I'm discounting the Old Testament here. What he's saying is, you need to understand the ceiling. Yeah, you think you've done well by not murdering someone? If you just hate somebody, you're missing what this law is all about. Come.

But those who wait on the Lord shall renew their strength. They shall mount up with wings like eagles. They shall run and not be weary. They shall walk and not faint. Family Radio. Hallelujah.

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2: Correct thy son, and he shall give thee rest. Yea, he shall give delight unto thy soul. Where there is no vision, the people perish. But he that keepeth the law, happy is he. A servant will not be corrected by words, for though he understand, he will not answer. Seest thou a man that is hasty in his words? There is more hope of a fool than of him. He that delicately bringeth up his servant from a child shall have him become his son at the length. An angry man stirreth up strife, and a furious man aboundeth in transgression. A man's pride shall bring him low, but honor shall uphold the humble in spirit. Whoso is partner with a thief hateth his own soul. He heareth cursing and bewrayeth it not. The fear of man bringeth a snare, but whoso putteth his trust in the Lord shall be safe. Many seek the ruler's favor, but every man's judgment cometh from the Lord. An unjust man is an abomination to the just, and he that is upright in the way is abomination to the wicked.
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4: We all long for hope, don't we? But life has a way of testing our hope. We face seasons where prayers seem unanswered and our plans fall apart and circumstances leave us discouraged. And in times like that, it's easy to place our hope in things that actually will never sustain us. We can be tempted to put our hope in better circumstances or financial security or improved health. But biblical hope is greater than wishful thinking. It's a confident expectation based on the promises of God. In Romans 12:12, we're told to rejoice in hope, be patient in tribulation, and constant in prayer. You notice Paul didn't tell us there to rejoice in our circumstances. He said to rejoice in hope. But why? Well, because our hope is not rooted in what's happening around us, but it's what God has promised to us through Jesus Christ. You know, the future may seem uncertain, but it's not uncertain to God. Through the death and resurrection of Jesus, we have an eternal future that's been secured. We know that Christ is coming again, and that God is working all things together for the good of those who love Him. We know the day is coming when every tear is going to be wiped away, and sin and suffering will be no more, and we're going to be with God forever. Now, this doesn't mean that Christians should just ignore pain or pretend that difficulties don't exist. The Bible's honest about suffering. Yet when believers have a unique perspective, because we know that God is accomplishing His purposes that often extend beyond what we can presently see, even in our darkest moments, we know that God remains faithful, and He's present, and He's at work. And that's why Christians can rejoice in difficult seasons. Yes, the hardship is real, but it's not the end of the story. Our trials are temporary, but God's promises are eternal. And when life is hard, we can lift our eyes beyond our struggles and we can fix them on Christ and the hope that He secured for us. Because when our hope is anchored in Jesus, no circumstance can take away our joy, and no trial can change the future that awaits for all who belong to Him.
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6: Meet Austin Holmes, Navy Special Ops veteran, now entrepreneur and president of his own company. 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
7: 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And I think that's the same way that we raise kids. Here's the standard. Here's what you did right. Here's what you did wrong. It's correcting the behavior so that they can get closer to that standard.
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and now abide faith, hope, love, these three. 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

We thank you for joining us this midday on Family Radio. So have you ever thought about the difference between what is pretty and what is beautiful? You know, I think we often use those two words interchangeably, but they're not always the same thing. Like, for instance, pretty things are usually pleasant to look at. Like a sunset is pretty, a flower garden is pretty. But can something be beautiful without being pretty? Well, author Barbara Brown Taylor believes that it can. She says that if we only look for beauty in things that are attractive, then we're going to miss out on much of the beauty that surrounds us. And she uses, as an example, the great tragedies of literature. Julius Caesar, Romeo and Juliet, stories that are filled with heartbreak and betrayal. And yet afterwards, when you're done reading, you walk away saying, oh, what a beautiful story. Now, why is that? Well, because beauty is often born out of the ashes. You know, and this is exactly what we see in the life of Jesus. His life was defined by rejection and sorrow. You know, there was nothing pretty about the cross. And yet, through all that horror, there is this undeniable beauty that shines forth. Like, through the darkest moment in history comes the most beautiful act of love this world has ever known. You know, the world is full of beauty. There's so much of it out there, but it's not all pretty. Sometimes we really need to go into the broken places to see what is truly beautiful.

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1: Hey, I'm Todd Smith of Selah. 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Our Father, who art in heaven, hallowed be thy name. Thy kingdom come, thy will be done, in earth as it is in heaven. Give us this day our daily bread, and forgive us our trespasses, as we forgive those who trespass against us. And lead us not into temptation, but deliver us from evil. For thine is the kingdom, and the power, and the glory forever and ever. Amen.
2: Hi, this is Tom Evans, and I recall back when my oldest daughter was a baby, and I recall praying, asking the Lord to bring a mentor, a father mentor, someone who had a lot of experience, someone who had seen it all as a parent. In time, I realized that I don't need to look any further than our own Heavenly Father. Let me just read this passage in 1 John chapter 3, verse 1. Behold what manner of love the Father has bestowed upon us, that we should be called the sons of God. Imagine being adopted into a family and being told that you are loved beyond measure, that someone gave their life in order that you might become an adopted son or daughter of the kingdom of God. During this Father's Day season, would you consider a gift to Family Radio so that we may declare the message of the love of the Father, that we would become his sons or daughters? You can go to our website, familyradio.org, or text GIVE to 35919.

Psalm 9, verses 9 and 10. The Lord is a stronghold for the oppressed, a stronghold in times of trouble. And those who know your name put their trust in you. For you, O Lord, have not forsaken those who seek you.

We are unworthy of Christ. And we have great worth because of Christ. Christ died for us not because we are worthy, but because we are unworthy and there was no other way for us to be made worthy. It wasn't a fair trade. The Son of God died, rebels live. That's not fair. That's grace.

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I will trust in Him, no other. My soul is satisfied in Him alone. Two wonders here that I confess, my worth and my unworthiness, my value fixed, my ransom paid at the cross. One of the most beautiful sentences in the Bible is that Jesus Christ came into the world to save sinners.

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That's not the song. 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

0: 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Because of the cross, we are worthy.
1: And we thank you for inviting us in today on Family Radio. So there's an old story about a hardworking slave who, after his master's death, discovers that he's been left with a massive inheritance. And when the banker tells him, "You've just inherited $50,000, the man pauses and then he asks, "Sir, do you think I could have 50 cents to buy a sack of cornmeal?" I mean, clearly this man didn't grasp the reality of what he had. He was asking for 50 cents when he could have easily had so much more. And, you know, honestly, that's the case for so many Christians today. We've been given every spiritual blessing in Christ. His forgiveness, His peace, the Holy Spirit, I mean, the promise of eternal life. And yet, we live as if we are spiritually broke. Romans 8:17 says that if we're children of God, then we are heirs, heirs of God and co-heirs with Christ. And so that means that everything that belongs to Jesus has already been made available to us through Him. So today, I don't think we need to keep asking for 50 cents. We have a big God. And on top of that, we are already rich in Christ. Listen.

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0: And thanks for listening to Family Radio today. You know, I think many of us spend so much of life trying to fit in, to be accepted, loved, approved by others. Deep down, many of us fear that if people really know us, they might walk away. And sometimes we bring that same kind of fear into our relationship with God. We think that we have to perform well enough for Him to love us. But Romans 5:8 says that while we were still sinners, Christ died for us. God loved you and me before we did anything for Him. So we don't have to obey God in order to fit in, to prove that we belong. We obey because we already belong. Through Christ, we've already been welcomed into the family of God.
1: Open the Bible with Colin Smith.
2: A good marriage is both legal and relational. It's a binding agreement, but it's also an intimate union. Now, God wants to bring us into a relationship of love that is both secure and intimate. It's secure because God makes a covenant with us, and it's intimate because it involves union with Jesus Christ. Jesus spoke about this union when he said, "I am the vine, you are the branches." See, just as the sap rises from the vine and flows into the branches, so the life of Christ will flow from him into his people. Union with Christ is more than you turning over a new leaf or making a decision to live a better life. It's the life of Jesus Christ flowing into you by the power of the Holy Spirit.
1: Are you open to discovering what the Bible says about God? Well, then come to openthebible.org.
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5: 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Like, hey, what is the standard? And we cannot be the perfect human being, but we should absolutely strive. And I think that's the same way that we raise kids. Here's the standard. Here's what you did right. Here's what you did wrong. 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
1: We know that what the pagan does, according to Romans 1, is that the first lie that he embraces is the denial of the eternal power and deity of God. And then his mind becomes darkened. And the more brilliant he is, the further away he moves from that first awareness of God that he gets in nature.
0: So how do we break through that barrier of denial? Thank you for joining us today for Renewing Your Mind. This week we are in R.C. Sproul's series, Defending Your Faith. It is a comprehensive look at apologetics. More and more in our culture, we find people who flatly deny the existence of God. So can a rational case be made to counter their denial? Let's find out in this message titled, The Case for God.
1: In our last session, we looked briefly at the watershed moment in the history of theoretical thought when Immanuel Kant penned his Critique of Pure Reason, giving a comprehensive critique of the traditional arguments for the existence of God. And after that Kantian critique and the disintegration of the classical synthesis, the question that the church was left to face is, well, how do we now approach apologetics? How can we legitimately make a case for God without falling into the trap of problems posed by Kant? And frankly, there were several different approaches to this. One of the main ones was what I've already defined as fideism, where people try to just leap over the ditch or jump over the wall or go around it, dig under it, through faith, saying, oh, we can't argue convincingly for the existence of God. This is something that you just have to take on faith. And that's the way not only many theologians have gone, but also many Christians have said to people when they raise objections to their personal faith, you know, why do you believe what you believe? And they say, well, you just have to take it by faith. And some even go so far as to say, you have to take a leap of faith into the darkness and hope that there's somebody out there that will catch you. And that reminds me of one of my favorite illustrations that I used to hear from Jim Boyce, where he told the story of the mountain climber who was high up on the wall of the mountain, a couple of thousand feet from the canyon floor, when all of a sudden his rope broke and he started to fall, and he reached out and grabbed a hold of a tiny little branch that was growing out of the rocks, and he was holding on with all of his might with one hand suspended 2,000 feet above the ground, and he could feel that the branch was coming loose from the side of the rock face, and he lifted his eyes to heaven and cried out, is there anyone up there who can help me? And suddenly there was this deep voice coming out of the clouds saying, I can help you, trust me. Let go of the branch and have faith. He says, and the mountain climber looked up at the clouds, and he looked down on the canyon floor and looked back up the clouds and said, is there anybody else up there that can help me? That's part of the problem of just going on blind faith. And even though the term faith has a highly valued meaning to biblical Christianity, there is a difference between that faith and credulity and foolishness. But again, people are saying that the way of the Christian world is the way of faith, not the way of reason. The ancient church father Tertullian raised the question rhetorically, what does Jerusalem have to do with Athens? And he said, I believe Christianity because it's absurd. Well, If he means absurd from the world's perspective, that's one thing. But if he means really objectively absurd, then that would be a serious slander against the character of God and against the Holy Spirit, who is the Spirit of truth. Others take the position that the way to reconstruct theism is through appeals to history. I have many friends who are apologists who take this route, acknowledging that arguments from the field of history can never give you absolute proof, but only a high degree of probability based upon empirical investigation, but that high degree of probability gives you what's called moral certainty. My friend John Warwick Montgomery, for example, prefers this way of arguing from history and particularly from the historical Jesus back to the existence of God, and saying that the arguments from biblical history may not give you formal certainty such as is found in logical deduction, but certainly is evidential to such a degree that it leaves the person without any moral escape hatch. Now, we say in the courtroom today, when people are charged with serious crimes, that the burden of proof is on the prosecution, and they must prove that the person is guilty beyond a reasonable doubt. And so those who are called evidentialists who argue from history try to show that the evidence of history so communicates and proves the existence of God that it is beyond a reasonable doubt, and the evidence is so overwhelming and astronomical in its probability that only a fool would deny what it clearly manifests. The problem I have with that is that I think there's a better way, and that even if we have an overwhelming probability, the sinner still has that tiny little escape hatch where they can say, well, you didn't prove it beyond a shadow of a doubt. Maybe it's not reasonable for me to doubt it, but you haven't proven your case conclusively. And also, there was a philosopher by the name of Lessing who, in a similar fashion to Immanuel Kant's critique of the traditional arguments, posed the metaphor of the great ditch that divides this world from the world of God. And he said that the contingent things of events in history can never yield the proof of eternal things. That was his argument that was very similar, as I said, to Kant. But again, this is one way that people approach the issue by reasoning from history and from evidence. In fact, I am frequently described in the world of apologetics as an evidentialist. And I've tried so many times to clarify that that's not where I'm coming from, that I've given up on it and just let people call me an evidentialist, and because I know what they mean by it. They think there are only two kinds of apologists, presuppositionalists or evidentialists, where there's really more than that. And I would fall into the school of thought that is called the classical school of apologetics. And the difference between the classical school and the evidential school is this. The evidentialists argue that the evidence drawn from history and elsewhere give you a high degree of probability for the existence of God, where the classicist argues that proof for the existence of God is conclusive, that it is in fact compelling, that it is actual proof, and leaves people without any excuse whatsoever. Now, that's a very burdensome thing to claim, that you can prove the existence of God absolutely, because if you fail to do it, then you have mud all over your face for having made the audacious claim that your proof is compelling. But I do think that classical apologetics achieves that goal of compelling proof. But before we get to the classical view, let me mention another approach to apologetics, which has become the overwhelming majority report within Reformed theology. And that is the view of apologetics known as presuppositional apologetics. There's more than one variety of it. There's axiomatic presuppositionalism that was championed by Gordon Clark, but the more popular view of presuppositionalism is that was developed by Cornelius Van Til, late of Westminster Theological Seminary in Philadelphia, where he labored for several decades, and who has published much in this field, and who was indeed a genuine giant and titan of the Christian faith. The book that I co-authored with John Gerstner and Lindsay, we entitled Classical Apologetics, includes in one-third of that book a comprehensive critique of presuppositionalism. So because of that book that Art Lindsley and John Gerstner and I authored, we have become engaged in ongoing dialogue within the Reformed camp with respect to what is the preferred approach to doing apologetics. And Dr. Van Til, having written in the English language, which was not his native tongue, he was a native of Holland, sometimes writes in a style that is somewhat difficult to follow. And because of that, not only do his critics differ among themselves as to what he was actually saying, but also some of his most noteworthy students differ in how they interpret him. Some of his students interpret Van Til as a fideist, whereas I think his most able interpreter, the late Gregory Bahnsen, did not see Van Til as a fideist, but saw him arguing a rational case for the existence of God. And I'm not going to get into a lot of discussion right now about presuppositionalism, only to say by way of introduction that the presuppositional approach says this, that in order to arrive at the conclusion that God exists, in order to prove the existence of God, you must start with your primary premise, your first premise, being the presupposition of the existence of God. In other words, that unless you start by presupposing the existence of God, you will never get to the conclusion of the existence of God. Now, of course, the immediate objection that is raised against that form of thinking is that that procedure of starting with the thesis that God exists and then reasoning to the conclusion that God exists involves a classic fallacy of logic called the petitio principii fallacy, or the fallacy of circular reasoning. And the fallacy of circular reasoning occurs when the conclusion appears already in one of your premises. See, that the conclusion is already assumed up here. And so this is a faulty form of reasoning which invalidates an argument. And that's been the chief objection raised against presuppositional apologetics. However, the defense that Dr. Van Til gave to that, because he was certainly aware that that charge would be made against this approach, he defended it by saying that all reasoning moves in a circular fashion, insofar as its starting point, its middle ground, and its conclusions are all involved with each other. Which is to say, if you start with a rational premise and you reason consistently in a rational way, your conclusion will be of a rational sort. And so with that kind of definition, Dr. Van Til justifies his use of circular reasoning, saying that it's no different from anybody else because all reasoning is circular in that sense. Well, those of us who don't adopt this approach to apologetics find in the justification for circular reasoning the commission of a second fallacy that is as deadly as the first one. The first fallacy is the fallacy of circular reasoning, which in classic categories of logic invalidates an argument. The justification for using circular reasoning involves the second fallacy, which is the fallacy of equivocation, where a term changes its meaning in the middle of the argument. When he justifies circular reasoning by saying that all reasoning is circular in the sense that its starting point and its conclusion are of the similar sort, that's not what is meant by circular reasoning. We've all understood that a rational argument, if it's going to be rational, must be consistently rational throughout. And why call that a circle when in fact it's linear? You begin with a rational premise, you use another rational premise, and you move and advance to a conclusion that is of a rational sort without running around in a circle. Now, granted, there is a presupposition in rational argument, the presupposition of reason, the presupposition of the law of non-contradiction, the presupposition of causality, and the other presuppositions that I've been setting before you in this class, including the basic reliability of sense perception and the analogical use of language. Now, those who defend Dr. Van Til here, like Greg Bahnsen, are saying really what Van Til is getting at here is something a little deeper than a superficial exercise in circular reasoning. What he's saying is that if you want to assume rationality, to even assume rationality involves you out of necessity of presupposing the existence of God. Because without God, there is no foundation for rationality. There's no foundation for trusting the law of causality. There's no foundation for trusting the basic reliability of sense perception. And so even though you don't admit it, when you advocate reason, you are already assuming the ground of that reason, which is God himself. So let's just be open and above board and say, anybody who presupposes rationality is therefore presupposing the existence of God, and they're simply disguising that. And so I feel the weight of that because we certainly agree as classicists that it is true that if rationality is to be meaningful, and if these presuppositions of epistemology that I'm talking about are sound, then they scream for the existence of God. But that's exactly what classical apologetics is trying to prove, that if you want to be rational, you've got to affirm the existence of God, because the very reason that you're presupposing demands the existence of God. But we have to show people that, and we don't think it's a good strategy just to muddle the argument by saying, well, you have to start with the existence of God in your premise, in your argument, in order to approve it. Because then the other guy says, well, I'm going to start without the premise of God, and I'm going to end up in meaninglessness. Okay? And now what you have is a tie. And as they say, that's like kissing your sister, and we're not interested in that kind of experience. So the biggest objection that I have, frankly, besides these logical errors to presuppositionalism, is that nobody starts with God except God. You can't start in your mind with God, the knowledge of God, unless you're God. Where we say you start is with self-consciousness. And from self-consciousness, you move to the existence of God. You don't start with God consciousness and move to the existence of the self. By necessity, human beings thinking with human minds must start with where they are, with their brain. Now, the objection that comes to that is that we are capitulating to secular, pagan ideas of thought. I remember debating this point with one of the advocates of presuppositionalism in a public meeting almost 30 years ago, where this particular professor was very exercised when I said that you have to start with self-consciousness. And he said that that's unbiblical because that what I'm doing is assuming the autonomy of the self rather than the sovereignty of God, and that this is exactly what Adam and Eve did in the Garden of Eden when they rebelled against God, and that it is a sinful, fallen, corrupt way to start reasoning by beginning with the self rather than with God. And I said to him, I would certainly agree that if my first supposition, my primary premise in reasoning was the autonomy of myself, that I would be guilty of everything you say, that I would be indeed already embracing paganism, and I could only end up, if I were indeed consistent with the deification of the self and the rejection of God. But I said, we don't start with the autonomy of the self, but simply the consciousness of the self. And I reminded my friend that Augustine himself said that with self-consciousness always comes immediately an awareness of finitude. That the moment that you're aware of yourself as a self, you know you're not God. And that's what Calvin argued at the same time. And I'm saying that the idea of autonomy, where you're a law unto yourself, is not contained in the idea of self-consciousness. If it were, it would indeed be sinful to start at that point. But what we're saying is that the beginning with self-consciousness is a given to creatureliness. It's the only place any self can start with their thinking. You cannot start in your mind with his thought, or with my thought, or with God's thought. The only thing you start with is your own self-awareness, and from there you move, because you are a self, and you will soon discover that you are not autonomous at all. And that's what we're saying, that if you begin with self-consciousness and you reason correctly, so far from ending in autonomy, you will in fact end by necessarily affirming the existence of God. Well, again, that's just a very brief overview, because this dialogue goes on and on and on, and we've had several discussions among ourselves, and this is an intramural debate among Reformed thinkers who, apart from this approach to apologetics, agree on basically all the doctrines of the Reformed faith, but disagree on what is the proper way to proceed strategically and theologically in our defense of God. The fear among presuppositionalists is that in arguing rationally and empirically that we give too much away to the pagan world. And of course, the fear of the classicists for the presuppositionists is they give too much away. They give the pagan an excuse for not believing in the existence of God, because the pagan can see that their approach violates principles of rationality. But one thing we all agree on is that the construction of the existence of God is certainly the most important single premise in the building of a person's life and worldview. And that we know that what the pagan does, according to Romans 1, is that the first lie that he embraces is the denial of the eternal power and deity of God. And then his mind becomes darkened. And the more brilliant he is, the further away he moves from that first awareness of God that he gets in nature. And so we all agree in the supreme importance of establishing early on in our apologetic the existence of God. That's the first thing that has to be established. We agree that God is first in the order of being, obviously. But the disagreement is what comes first in the process of knowing. We say God is first in the order of being, but not first in the order of knowing.
2: An important distinction there between classical and presuppositional apologetics. I'm glad you've joined us today for this Thursday edition of Renewing Your Mind. 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And R.C. 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Ultimately, there are four possible reasons to account for the world's existence. And when you think about it, only one of them is logically compelling. 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

Ezekiel chapter 38, verse 23. So I will show my greatness and my holiness and make myself known in the eyes of many nations. Then they will know that

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1: Welcome to Bible Q&A with John MacArthur. John's the author of the MacArthur New Testament Commentary Series. Well, as you gather with friends and family this Christmas season, you'll probably read the Nativity account from the Gospel of Matthew or Luke. In doing so, many folks will skip the genealogies of Jesus. They're long, may seem unimportant. Let's address that for a moment, John. Why did the Holy Spirit include such detailed genealogies in the account of Christ's birth?
2: Absolutely critical to put the genealogies in Matthew and Luke, Denny, because it must be verifiable that Jesus comes through the line of David. The promise came in 2 Samuel 7 from God to David that the Messiah who would reign on the eternal throne would be a son of his. Why two genealogies? One of them is Joseph's genealogy, and the other is Mary's genealogy. And perhaps most people don't even realize that both of them were in the line of David. That's right. In the case of Joseph, he flows right from the very beginning down through Abraham all the way to his father. From the line of Mary, it goes back from her all the way back to David. But in both cases, they were in the Davidic line, so that both his father and his mother, his father simply an earthly symbol of father, since he had no part in the birth of the Lord Jesus Christ, but Mary, his true physical mother in the wonderful reality of the virgin birth, both belong in David's line. No person in the ministry of Jesus ever questioned his lineage.
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4: Hear the Word. Reading from Matthew 5, verses 10 through 12. Blessed are they which are persecuted for righteousness' sake, for theirs is the kingdom of heaven. Blessed are ye, when men shall revile you and persecute you, and shall say all manner of evil against you falsely, for my sake. Rejoice, and be exceeding glad, for great is your reward in heaven, for so persecuted they the prophets which were before you. Reading from Matthew 5, verses 10 through 12.
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0: Jesus performed multiple signs and miracles to substantiate his identity, his purpose, and his power. Many of his listeners were convinced, but religious leaders only became angrier and more frustrated. What about you? What do you believe? Today on Truth for Life, Alistair Begg reviews the evidence and the responses.
1: I invite you to turn to the 12th chapter of the Gospel of John and to follow along as I read just a brief section from verse 20 to verse 26. John chapter 12 and verse 20. Now, among those who went up to worship at the feast were some Greeks. So these came to Philip, who was from Bethsaida in Galilee, and asked him, "Sir, we wish to see Jesus." Philip went and told Andrew. Andrew and Philip went and told Jesus. And Jesus answered them, "The hour has come for the Son of Man to be glorified. Truly, truly, I say to you, unless a grain of wheat falls into the earth and dies, it remains alone. But if it dies, it bears much fruit. Whoever loves his life loses it, and whoever hates his life in this world will keep it for eternal life. If anyone serves me, he must follow me, and where I am, there will my servant be also. If anyone serves me, the Father will honor him." Amen. We thank you, Father, that you have left to us your word, that when your word is proclaimed, your voice is heard, that you are the God who speaks in such a way that even the dead, hearing your voice, may come to life. Accomplish, Lord, your purposes in our study this morning and this evening, we ask, for Jesus' sake. Amen. Well, you would have picked out our truly, truly there in verse 24. For those of you who are visiting, we started some time ago, I think, and we have been working our way through the Gospel of John considering these. Verse 24, "Truly, truly, I say to you, unless a grain of wheat falls into the earth and dies, it remains alone, but if it dies, it bears much fruit." And what Jesus is making clear here in this illustration is that his death is the basis, is the source of spiritual life to the world. That by his death, he brings life to the world. Now, in coming to each of these texts, we have been fairly repetitive in saying to one another, it is very important that we understand each of these in light of the wider perspective of the entirety of the Gospel of John. And we know that the stated purpose of John in writing this gospel is not an academic purpose, but it is an evangelistic purpose. And we know that from what he says in the 31st verse of chapter 20, quotes, "Jesus did many other miraculous signs in the presence of his disciples, which are not recorded in this book. But these are written that you might believe that Jesus is the Christ, the Son of God, and that by believing you may have life in his name." Now, each of the gospel writers, the synoptic writers, Matthew, Mark, and Luke, and John, have an express purpose in the way in which they unfold the material. And what John has provided for us is a highly concentrated perspective on the work of Jesus. And he has marshaled, if you like, under the direction of the Holy Spirit, the material that he provides for us in such a way that he presents these signs, not every sign, but approximately seven of these signs. He presents them, if you like, as evidence concerning the identity of Jesus, the purpose of Jesus, and the power of Jesus. These signs, this evidence, is to provide a basis for the response of faith. And the response of faith is then, in turn, to be seen by discovering life in his name. And so it's important that we keep this in mind, not only as we're listening to the Bible being taught, but as we're sharing the Bible with others, as we're telling other people, as I hope we are when we have occasion to meet them, about Jesus. Because I find that people are very, very quick to say, often in rebuttal, that they're not prepared to take a leap into the dark. They understand perhaps the forcefulness or the enthusiasm that we may share with them, but we're not going to take a leap into the dark. And part of the privilege that is entrusted to us is to say, no, nobody wants you to take a leap into the dark. In fact, what the Bible is asking us to do is to step out of the darkness and into the light of life. Jesus says, I am the light of the world. He that follows me will not walk in darkness. So it's not leaping into the dark, it is stepping out of the dark into the embrace of Jesus. Now, what we've also said is that we need to consider each of these statements, not only within the framework of John's express purpose for his gospel, but also in light of the setting, the place in which we find it. It's important for us perhaps also to recognize, and you'll see this just by reading yourself, that this chapter, this 12th chapter of John, contains for us the last words and acts of Jesus that are conveyed in the public arena. This is John's final recording of what Jesus was doing and saying out, if you like, in the thoroughfares of life. When you turn from 12 into 13, then you find that he is now with his disciples. You then have the upper room discourse where he is preparing his disciples for the fact that I'm going away, don't let your hearts be troubled, I'm going away, and so on. And then he prays in chapter 17, and then in chapter 18, we then come to the events of the Passion. Now, given that it is Jesus' closing public statements, if you like, as recorded by John, I think it's worth just noticing in verse 44 that Jesus is crying out to the world that he has come to. And what does he cry out in verse 44? Whoever believes in me, he says, believes not in me, but in him who sent me. And whoever sees me, sees him who sent me. I've come into the world as light, so that whoever believes in me may not remain in darkness. So that what Jesus has come to do, as he steps out into the thoroughfare of life, as he approaches the closing stages of this, no surprise, he is still saying the same thing. And sometimes when you say that we as pastors keep saying the same thing over and over again, there is good precedent for that, because that's exactly what Jesus is doing. Now, I gathered my thoughts. I sat for a long time staring. I usually do. But I finally wrote down four words to help me. If they help you, then that's fine. If not, it just gives me a framework. First word is frustration. The second word is investigation. The third word is explanation. And the fourth word is application. But you don't need to worry about anything other than frustration. Not that you're going to be frustrated by this, although there is a possibility that you will be. Because what I found myself doing was going back through the Gospel of John to understand just why it is that here in chapter 12, you will find that the crowd is going out to meet Jesus. This is verse 18. This, incidentally, is why it's important for you to have your Bible. The reason why the crowd went out to meet him was that they heard he had done this sign. That is the sign of the raising of Lazarus, an unmistakable sign. And so the Pharisees said to one another, this is going nowhere. You see that you are gaining nothing. Look, the whole world has gone after him. We've been trying to shut this down for ages, and look at where we are. The world, the voice of the evil one, from the very beginning, seeking to disband that which God has put in place. Now, it's something of a paper chase, and I invite you to follow my little chase under the heading of frustration on the part of the Jews. Remember, he came to his own. His own did not receive him. Not only did they not receive him, but they opposed him. And they were actually filled with animosity towards him. Now, for example, in chapter 5, if you remember, we studied in part the healing of the invalid at the pool. That's chapter 5. The reaction to that on the part of the religious establishment was not solid. Verse 10 of chapter 5, now that day when the man was healed was the Sabbath. So the Jews said to the man who had been healed, we rejoice with you that after being an invalid for 38 years, you are now up and about. Now, if you don't have a Bible, you don't know whether they said that or not. If you have a Bible, you know they never said anything of the kind. They said, it is the Sabbath, and it's not lawful for you to take up your bed. In verse 16, the man, of course, had gone away and told the people what was going on. Verse 16, and this is why the Jews were persecuting Jesus, because he was doing these things on the Sabbath. And he says to them, well, you should just know that my Father works on the Sabbath. He makes the wind blow. He makes the sun rise. He puts the moon in its place. The oceans are under his control. And I, too, am working. Well, that frustrated them even further. Verse 18, this was why the Jews were seeking all the more to kill him. Because not only was he breaking the Sabbath, but he was even calling God his own Father, making himself equal with God. Now, remember what John's purpose is? I've provided these things in order that you might believe that Jesus is the Christ and that by believing you might have life in his name. And they hear this and they say, no, we want nothing to do with that at all. We can move from 5 into chapter 7, where we have the record of Jesus at the Feast of the Booths. And on that occasion, we're told by John, there was a tremendous amount of muttering that was going on there in verse 12. And there was much muttering about Jesus among the people. While some said he's a good man, others said, no, he's leading the people astray. Yet, for fear of the Jews, no one spoke openly of him. And in fact, what they were seeking to do was arrest him. You can see that in verse 30. So they were seeking to arrest him, but no one laid a hand on him because his hour had not yet come. We'll come back to that later. Yet many of the people believed in him. They said, when the Christ appears, will he do more signs than this man has done? And the Pharisees heard the crowd muttering these things about him, and the chief priests and the Pharisees sent officers to arrest him. As you read on in the chapter, you find that there was a division among the people. When they heard these words, some of the people said, verse 40, this really is the prophet. Others said, this is the Christ. Some said, is the Christ to come from Galilee? It's interesting. It's the kind of thing you would have in a conversation, perhaps as you're sitting waiting for an heir. More signs than this man has done? And the Pharisees heard the crowd muttering these things about him, and the chief priests and the Pharisees sent officers to arrest him. As you read on in the chapter, you find that there was a division among the people. When they heard these words, some of the people said, verse 40, this really is the prophet. Others said, this is the Christ.

wasn't simply a prophet, he was actually the Messiah of God. Oh, says my Muslim friend, but I don't believe that. And then we have to say, well, who's right here? Is he simply a prophet, or is he the actual incarnate Son of God? This is the Christ. But some said, is the Christ to come from Galilee? And then they have a big interchange about that. It's quite wonderful, actually. And then in verse 45, then the officers then came to the chief priests, who said to him, why did you not bring him? Because remember, they sent the officers to get Jesus. We don't have to close him down. And the officers come back, and they don't have Jesus. Why didn't you bring Jesus? Well, they said, nobody ever spoke like this man. And the Pharisees said, oh no, you're not telling me that you've swallowed this now as well. You guys, you're the officers. You're supposed to be taking care of this. Have you been deceived by him? Isn't that what some of our unbelieving friends say? You've just been deceived. You've swallowed a bill of goods. Have you been deceived? Have any of the authorities of the Pharisees believed in him? What they're saying is this: you don't see any of us believing in Jesus. But the crowd, the ignorant crowd, the people that don't know the law, they're accursed. What a level of frustration, you see, when an individual wrestling with who Jesus is and what he's done decides again and again to have nothing to do with him. That might be where you are today. I don't know. Chapter 8, I told you it's a paper chase. Chapter 8 and verse 39. Jesus has told them that the truth is going to set you free. And you can read that on your own for homework. Eventually, it hits the point in verse 58. Jesus said to them, truly, truly, I say to you, before Abraham was, I am. Well, that did it. That was clarity, wasn't it? And that pushes them over the edge. And so they picked up stones to throw at him. But Jesus hid himself and went out of the temple. How amazingly frustrating. Chapter 9 is fantastic, isn't it? You remember the man born blind. What a predicament this is for them, because the man can see, and they can see that the man can see. But they don't want to believe why it is that the man can see. The person says, you know, in fact, thinking of Wesley. Wesley was a vicar who had a problem with booze and a horrible bad temper while he was a vicar, because he was an unconverted minister. It was only when his heart was strangely warmed and he discovered the reality of who Jesus is that he discovered abstinence, as it turns out, and he began to get his temper by the power of the Holy Spirit under his control. But when he and his brother came to their mother and said, we just actually have discovered who Jesus is, their mother said, oh, no, no, you've known who Jesus is for a long time. You're a minister, for goodness sake. They were unconverted ministers, offering the bread of life to people, having never eaten the bread themselves. And these individuals, who are the ones who should be declaring the work of the prophets and the fulfillment of their purposes, they are dumbfounded by the fact that this man who was born blind can now see. And once again, notice how gracious they are to him. Verse 32, never since the world began has it been heard that anyone opened the eyes of a man born blind. If this man were not from God, he could do nothing. This is the blind man speaking. They answered him, you were born in utter sin, and you're going to teach us? And they threw him out on the street. In chapter 10, you will remember, in response to the fact that Jesus declares himself to be the good shepherd, once again, instead of deciding to follow him, verse 31, they picked up stones again to stone him. And Jesus appeals to them. Logic.

0: Jews said to him, "It is not for a good work that we're going to stone you, but for blasphemy, because you, being a man, make yourself God." And Jesus actually points out to them, "If I'm not doing the works of my Father, then do not believe me. But if I do them, even though you do not believe me, believe the signs, believe the works, that you may know and understand that the Father is in me and I am in the Father." And again, they sought to arrest him. You see, the Jews who are opposing him are right to conclude that Jesus is claiming deity. That's their problem. They realize that he's actually declaring himself to be the Messiah. And they're right to recognize that claim. What they're wrong about is then assigning to him blasphemy. Because the irony actually is, they are the true blasphemers. They are within touching distance of the Messiah. They are the ones who have been present to see his miracles, to hear his words. And he is speaking clearly to them. He's compelling, if you like, them to think logically about things. Forget this idea that the way you become a Christian is you disengage your brain and put it under the seat and try and feel your way into something. No, not for a moment. And so we're told that he escaped. And he escaped from their hands, verse 39. He didn't escape to avoid pain, but he escaped to fulfill his purpose. Which brings us to chapter 11. Chapter 11, what a shame that there is no truly, truly in chapter 11. This is such a disappointment to me because I wanted to do chapter 11. But you know what has happened. And you know that in the interchange that takes place between Jesus and Martha and Mary, the striking question that falls right in the middle of it all, and it is a question for the ages, isn't it? Where Jesus, having said, "I am the resurrection and the life, whoever believes in me, even though he die, yet shall he live, and to everyone who lives and believes in me shall never die." And then here's the question, do you believe this? Do you believe this? He's not asking, do you believe in religion? He's not asking anything other than, do you believe this? Coming to a belief, which in John's terminology involves personally committing oneself to Jesus as Son of God, Savior, Lord, Lamb of God, and King.
1: 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I just want to say thank you for being direct and unapologetic in your teaching. 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I'm Bob Lapine. Many of Jesus' listeners were convinced of who he was, and yet others refused to believe, regardless of what they heard or saw. Why is this? 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
3: Meet Austin Holmes, Navy Special Ops veteran, now entrepreneur and president of his own company. 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
4: 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Here's the standard. 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
5: 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I study God's holiness not because I'm holy, but because I'm not holy, and I know it. 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But the God we believe in is personal, and the God that we believe in is moral. He is ethical, he is holy, and he gives commandments to his people. And he gets exercised about whether we obey those commandments.
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7: This is John MacArthur with another edition of Portraits of Grace. Jesus' death on the cross was not easy, nor was it without cost. In fact, it was a horrible death. It was not calm or peaceful. Rather, torture and agony accompanied it. While he was guilty of no sin, he chose to suffer the weight of all sins just the same. He died under the curse of sins committed by others. Jesus willingly came to taste death as a man so he could free people like you and me from the bonds of death. And it was all prompted by his unbounded love for us. The Apostle John wrote, "In this is love, not that we loved God, but that he loved us and sent his Son to be the covering for our sins." He is your great substitute, whom you can thank and praise throughout time and eternity as you strive to live as a portrait of grace.
8: Hope and encouragement are always here, Family Radio. John Piper coming up in about 15 minutes with today's question and answer session on Ask Pastor John. But first, we welcome the late Dr. Bob Cook for today's Walk with the King.
9: All right, thank you very much. And hello again, radio friends. How in the world are you? You doing all right? Well, this is your friend Dr. Cook, and I'm glad to be back with you. We're looking at Colossians. Colossians 1:9, Paul says, "For this cause," and the word "this cause" refers back to what he's just been saying. He has heard about the saints and faithful brethren in Christ in Colossae, and he's heard of their faith and love and hope and fruitfulness and personal knowledge of the gospel, all of these things. And he says, "For this cause, because I've heard all this about you, I'm not ceasing to pray for you." We do not cease to pray for you, he says, "and to desire that you might be filled with the knowledge of God's will in all wisdom and spiritual understanding." That's about as far as we got the last time we were together, that word desire. I was just in the process at that point of referring you to Mark chapter 11, I think it is, where the Lord Jesus said something to his disciples along the line of this matter of desire in prayer. May I go back to that then again? In the morning, it says, as they passed by, they saw the fig tree dried up from the roots. You remember that the Lord Jesus, in order to teach the people around him an object lesson about Israel and its fruitlessness, he sought for fruit and there was none. And he said, "No man eat fruit of thee hereafter forever." And his disciples heard it. That's Mark 11:14. Now in Mark 11:20, it says, they saw the fig tree dried up from the roots. And Peter, calling to remembrance, saith, "Master, behold, the fig tree which thou cursest is withered away." He was surprised that something happened. Typical human reaction, isn't it? Surprise that something should actually happen as a result of the word of our blessed Lord. Well, it does. When Jesus says something, you have results. And so there you have the setup. Peter is surprised that something is happening, and our Lord's answer gives us the key now to successful praying. Jesus answering said unto them, "Have faith in God." He said, "Fellas, you're not dealing with just human situations here. You're dealing with God's impact upon human life." That's the difference. Have faith in God. For he says, "Whosoever shall say unto this mountain, be thou removed, be thou cast into the sea, and shall not doubt in his heart, but shall believe that those things which he saith shall come to pass, he shall have whatsoever he saith." Therefore, because when you're dealing with God, nothing is impossible. "Therefore, I say unto you, what things soever ye desire, when ye pray, believe that ye receive them, and ye shall have them. And when ye stand praying, forgive, if ye have aught against any, that your Father also, which is in heaven, may forgive you your trespasses. But if you do not forgive, neither will your Father, which is in heaven, forgive your trespasses." Now, what our Lord was saying there, all of this grows out of Paul's use of the word desire in Colossians 1. You know where we're going now? What our Lord was saying was, "Fellas, you're not dealing just with human nature situations. You are dealing with God." Now, can you bring that concept into your daily life, beloved? Oh, it makes such a difference. "Ye are laborers together with God," Paul says. "Ye are God's husbandry. Ye are God's building. God is treating you like his farm. He's growing something in your life. God is treating you like the beautiful building that's being constructed by a master architect. Ye are laborers together with God. God is actually working at your side. In other words, all that you are, where you are, what you are, and what is happening to you this minute is involved in the eternal plan and purpose of Almighty God. Because that is so, you then have the right to talk to him about what is on your heart in these matters." He said, if you speak to the mountain of difficulty and have no doubt in your heart, But you believe that those things which you're saying shall come to pass, it will happen. God waits for you, beloved, to say what you want so he can do it. Now, the first concept is your present circumstances are linked with God. Second, your heart desires can be made known to God, and something as a result will happen. God does answer prayer. Now, third, the procedure is very plain. Verse 24, it involves desire, prayer, and acceptance. Believe that you receive acceptance. And then possession, ye shall have. You want to think about that for a moment? What is the procedure, then, that we follow in this matter of prayer as our Lord lays it out? It starts with desire. That's a very strong word, as I explained to you the last time we got together. It's a combination of beg and entreat and long for and crave and demand and need and ask and desire. All of those different connotations are bound up in that one verb that is used here. In other words, we'd say, what is it that you really want? What is it that you really want? When you boil it down, the things that are absolutely important to you are very few in number. Isn't that true? Oh, there are a lot of things that you wish you had. You know, I wish someone would leave me $1 million. Well, it's not about to happen. I don't know any rich people that are going to do that. A nice thought, you know, but I don't really desire that. There aren't too many things in life that you can list as being absolutely life and death important. I used to say to the young people at the college during those years when I served as president, I used to say, make a list of the things for which you would be willing to be shot dead at 5 o'clock tomorrow morning. Now, it'd be a very short list when you come down to it, and the more you think about it, the shorter it gets. Right? So this word desire leads to a very short but an extremely important list of things. What is it you really want? Now, somebody listen to me has a troubled home. If I said, what do you want? Well, you might say, I wish my husband would treat me better, or I wish my wife would be more responsive to me, or whatever, you know. This really is not the thing that you really desire. What you really desire is a home full of God and full of happiness and full of peace. Interpersonal weather, that is the conditions between you and your spouse, will improve when the relationship with God improves. You know that. I tell you that simply to remind you that desire is a strong word, and it needs to be focused upon those matters that are eternal in nature or that affect God's working in your life. Okay? What things soever you desire, what is it that is so important that you've got to have it? You bring that to God and you're going to get an answer. All right? So the desire. Then he said, pray. You'll be surprised how many people fail to verbalize their requests. Paul the Apostle said, don't worry about anything, but in everything by prayer and supplication with thanksgiving, let your requests be made known unto God. And as a result, the peace of God that passes all understanding will keep your hearts and minds through Christ Jesus. Requests. That is to say, you have thought through what it is you really want. Our Lord Jesus asked people that way. He said, what is it you want me to do? Well, they said, Lord, that we might receive our sight. He knew they were blind. That was obvious. But he wanted them to say. Dr. Walter Wilson, my dear, dear friend of many years, now with the Lord, of course. Do you remember him, Walter L. Wilson? The beloved physician, they used to call him. I remember his saying in my hearing, you have to say something in prayer. Even our Lord, he would go on, even our Lord told us that. He said, when ye pray, say, Our Father. Say something to God, said he. Don't just mumble a few form expressions. A very good piece of advice, I thought. And so he said, what things you ever you desire when you pray? Praying means verbalizing my request to God as exactly as I can. You people in business know that you don't depend on verbal instructions. You say, write it out. Well, if necessary, write out your petition so that you're saying exactly what you mean when you talk with God. Pray means verbalize that need, which to you is so very, very important. We'll go on with this the next time we get together. Dear Father, today, help us to know what it is that we really desire and then to go after it in faith from Thee. In Jesus' name, amen. Till I meet you once again by way of radio, walk with the King today and be a blessing.
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13: Well, life in this fallen world is complex. We live with insecurities and anxieties and with questions, unanswered questions about our relationships, marriage, parenting, ministry, and of course, questions about God Himself and His ways. Well, today we set out to try and answer one of your questions on Ask Pastor John, a weekday feature from Desiring God here on Family Radio. Listeners, send me questions. I find the best ones and put them to longtime pastor and author John Piper. And together we open our Bibles for answers. I'm your host, Tony Ranke, with today's question. Well, today we have a pair of solid Bible questions that at first don't seem to be related, but they are. United by Paul in Colossians chapter 3, verses 9 to 11. So I'll lump them together in this episode. The first one is from a listener named Aaron. Pastor John, hello. In light of Colossians 3, 9 to 11, that we have put off the old self and put on the new self. What role does ethnic identity now play in the Christian life? And why does Paul relate this identity to putting off the old self? And the second question on the same text is from a listener named Justin. Pastor John, hello, and thank you for considering my question. Paul says in Colossians 3:11 that Christ is all and in all. That seems very significant to me. Can you explain it?
14: Yeah, it does sound significant because it is significant.
13: Yes.
14: And it is beautiful.
13: Yeah.
14: I mean, who wouldn't want to know what that means for us? Christ is all and in all. So let's read it in context. Here's Colossians 3, starting in the middle of verse 9 through 11. You have put off the old self with its practices and have put on the new self, which is being renewed in knowledge after the image of its creator. Here, and the here there means here in this church, in these relationships, in this group of people who have put off the old and put on the new. Here, there is not Greek and Jew, circumcised and uncircumcised, barbarian, Scythian, slave, free, but Christ is all and in all. So Paul moves from individual newness in verse 10 to corporate or church or relational newness in verse 11. And it's crucial to see that movement. A lot of people would like to deny that it moved that direction, but it doesn't. It moves from individual to corporate. Verse 10, you have put off the old self, very individual, with its practices, and have put on the new self, which is being renewed in knowledge after the image of its creator. Now, in order to understand what he's going to say about the newness of the new relationships, we have to get at the essence of what the newness of the new self is. The church is made up of people whose old self has died and whose new self has been created in the image of Christ, God in Christ has brought a new creation into being, our new self. So what then is the central mark of the old self that died and the new self that lives? This is going to shape all our relationships. So Galatians 5:24, Paul said, those who belong to Christ have crucified the flesh. So the old self, that which died, called the flesh, what's that? It's the flesh. Romans 8:7, the flesh is hostile to God. It's insubordinate. It's unable to please God. It's our old rebellious self. When we became Christians, that self died. What about the new self? What's new about the new self? What marks it? The new self is the humble, believing self, Galatians 2:20. I have been crucified with Christ. It's no longer I who live, but Christ who lives in me. And the life I now live, I live by faith in the Son of God. That's the new me, the me of faith. So I died, my old self died. The new life is the new life or the new person of faith. In other words, my hostile, insubordinate, spiritually paralyzed self died, and a new believing, trusting, dependent, humble self came into being. But here's the crucial link with the statement, Christ is all and in all. Galatians 2:20 says, the life I now live, I live by faith. Yes, but it also says, it is no longer I who live, but Christ who lives in me, in me. In other words, another way to say that all Christians have put on a new believing self is to say that all Christians are indwelt by Christ. The essence of our newness is that we are not just Christ trusting and Christ treasuring, but we are Christ inhabited. Our new life is Christ in us. He is our inner life. He is our life. If he were not there, we would be dead. Therefore, when Colossians 3:11 says, Christ is all and in all, the in all is the same as saying we have put off the old self and put on the new. Our new self, individually, is Christ inhabited, the Christ indwelt self. Christ in us is our newness, the newness of every member. This is what it means to be a Christian. Every Christian should be able to say this. Then, from his place within each of us, from Christ's place within each of us, he makes himself our supreme treasure. That's what Paul means in Philippians 1 when he says, to live is Christ, to live is Christ. And in Philippians 3 when he says, I count everything as loss because of the surpassing worth of knowing Christ Jesus, my Lord. For his sake, I've suffered the loss of everything and count them as rubbish in order that I might gain Christ. So Christ is all means Christ has become more valuable than all. And it means whatever besides Christ has value for me, it has that value because of its relation to Christ. Now we can relate all of this to the relationships in the new community in verse 11. So verse 11 says, here in this church where the old self has gone and the new self is put on, here there is not Greek and Jew, circumcised and uncircumcised, barbarian, Scythian, slave, free, but Christ is all and in all. Jew and Greek, the age-old hostility, some with covenant privilege, some without it, and unclean latecomers, circumcised and uncircumcised, those who conform in all the traditions of the privileged people and those who bear no marks of that privilege. Barbarians, The foreigners, uncultured, foolish by Greek and Jewish standards, with weird languages like bar, bar, bar, bar, bar. That's why they're called barbarians, literally. Scythian, the distant people to the north of the Black Sea, the epitome of unrefinement and savagery. Josephus wrote, Scythians who delight in murdering people are a little better than wild dogs. Slave and free, the opposite poles of the economic strata of society. If Christ is all, and if Christ is in all, what becomes of those relationships? Once we boasted in our culture and our intellect like the Greeks, but now Christ is all. Once we gloried in our tradition and our religious rigor like the Jews, but now Christ is all. Once we got our strokes because of our ethnic pedigree, but now Christ is all. Once we reveled in not being like the barbarians and the shabby Scythians, but now Christ is all. Or once we resented not being the cultured, not being rigorous, not having the cultured pedigree, not having wealth and refinement, but now Christ is all. Once we tried to find our significance and our happiness and our security in what we were in relation to other people or in distinction from other people. We were Jews. We were Greeks. We're circumcised. We're free. We're American. We're rich. We're smart. We're strong. We're pretty. We're witty. We're cool. But then that old self died. A new self was born. And the core essence of the new self is that it knows and feels Christ is all. It is no longer I who live, but Christ who lives in me. To live is Christ. And when someone asks, as I think one of these questioners does that mean that all the differences, like cultural and ethnic and racial differences, are canceled out because Christ is all? And the answer is no, it doesn't. No Jew, no Greek, no barbarian, no Scythian, no slave, no freedman remains unchanged here. Everybody's changed by discovering that Christ is all. Lots of things change for everybody. But none is obliterated. I can see your Jewish nose. I can see your Greek forehead. I can hear your barbarian accent. I can see your Scythian gestures. I can see the hole in your earlobe left over. I can see the refinement of your bearing. None has ceased to be, except that Christ is in all of you. He is your new identity, and everything about you is being renewed after Christ and shining as the mark of your new identity is Christ is all.
13: 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Thank you, Pastor John. 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
15: Hear the Word. 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Now faith is the substance of things hoped for, the evidence of things not seen. for by it the elders obtained a good report. Through faith we understand that the worlds were framed by the word of God, so that things which are seen were not made of things which do appear. Reading from Hebrews 11, verses 1 through 3.

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1: You read the Bible and you discover a lot of things about God. We see the acts of God, what He has done. And some people are content with that. Others want to know His ways. And there is a difference between the acts of God and the ways of God. And here's the difference. It's illustrated beautifully in the lives of the children of Israel and Moses. The Israelites, they witnessed miracles that God performed. They walked across the Red Sea on dry land, just like Moses did. And they ate manna and quail from heaven, just like Moses did. But they were content to receive God's provision without ever knowing God Himself. But Moses, he went beyond the provision, and he wanted to know the person of God. He wanted to experience God Himself, not just be a witness to God's activity.

Psalm chapter 96, verses 1 through 3. O sing unto the Lord a new song. Sing unto the Lord all the earth. Sing unto the Lord, bless his name. Shew forth his salvation from day to day.

were talking a few minutes ago about the difference between the Israelites who saw the acts of God and Moses who wanted to know the ways of God. You know, the Israelites, they were content to experience God's activity without ever coming to know God. They liked the things that God gave them: protection, deliverance from Egypt, food to eat. But they didn't really get to know the provider, not like Moses did. And some of us are a little bit more like the Israelites than we are like Moses. We appreciate God's common grace, the way that he provides, gives gifts, cares for our families, gives us jobs. But we're not really satisfied from knowing the one who gives these gifts, from whom the blessings come. We enjoy the benefits of God without God himself. Richard Blackaby has asked this question. I think it's a good one. Have you come to know God more personally as a result of your experiences with him? As you observe the acts of God, let's look beyond just what God is doing to discover more about God himself, his nature, his character, and see the demonstration of his acts as a way in which he extends his love to us.

0: The Old Testament prophet Jeremiah wrote, "Your words were found and I ate them. And your word was to me the joy and rejoicing of my heart." How often do we think of the word of God as the joy and rejoicing of our heart? I think some of us are quick to take the Bible for granted. I probably have a dozen copies, like hard, tangible copies of Bibles around my home and office. Not to mention the fact that I can open up my phone and access about 20, 30, maybe more translations of the Bible just basically with a tap of a finger on a phone screen. But do we treasure God's word? I mean, think about the fact that holy, almighty God has decided to speak directly to us. What a privilege it is that he would care enough about our lives, that he would speak into our lives through his word, that he would challenge our destructive thoughts and patterns, our bad practices, confront our sin through his word, and yet encourage us through the truth of scripture, remind us of his love for us, no matter whether his words are, chastising us or praising us or reminding us of his love. We had to consider it joy, like Jeremiah did, to receive the life-changing words of God.
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2: There's a phrase that we Christians need to root out of our vocabulary. It's three words: final resting place. I did a little bit of research. And that phrase, as a euphemism for the grave, began to be used early in the 1800s, and it's just taken off ever since. But it's utterly wrong. Our grave, your grave, the graves of our departed loved ones, is by no means the final resting place. It's kind of like Mark 16, when the women show up at the tomb of Jesus, the grave of Jesus, and there's an angel there. And he says, "You're looking for Jesus of Nazareth, who was crucified. He's not here. He is risen. See the place where they laid him? See that resting place? Wasn't the final resting place for Jesus. And neither will our graves be either. It's a temporary resting place. Our bodies are laid to rest, but they're not going to stay there. Because when Christ returns from heaven, he will resurrect our bodies, beautify them, glorify them, so that they will reflect the body of our Lord Jesus himself. So, our grave, not a final resting place. It's just a temporary abode for our body, awaiting the creation of the new heavens and the new earth, the return of Christ, and the resurrection of our bodies, in which we will reflect the body of our Lord."
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5: 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Here's the standard. Here's what you did right. Here's what you did wrong. It's correcting the behavior so that they can get closer to that standard.
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There is something comforting about hearing hymns and Bible teaching that has strengthened believers for generations. 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

were talking a few minutes ago here on Family Radio about treasuring the Word of God and experiences with Him. When you spend time with the Lord in prayer, in Bible study, in reading the Word, in worship, do you anticipate actually hearing from God Himself? We should expect that God has something to tell us in our time with Him. We had to be more concerned with what God might say to us during our times of prayer than what we intend to tell Him. I read this sentence recently. I thought it was a challenging and a good one. When you receive a word from your Lord, whether it be praise or correction, consider it joy that Almighty God would speak to you.

Psalm 9, verses 9 and 10. The Lord is a stronghold for the oppressed, a stronghold in times of trouble. And those who know your name put their trust in you. For you, O Lord, have not forsaken those who seek you.

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1: Hear the word. Reading from Psalm 33, verses 1 through 5. Rejoice in the Lord, O ye righteous, for praise is comely for the upright. Praise the Lord with harp, sing unto him with psaltery and an instrument of 10 strings. Sing unto him a new song, play skillfully with a loud noise, for the word of the Lord is right, and all his works are done in truth. He loveth righteousness and judgment. The earth is full of the goodness of the Lord. Reading from Psalm 33, verses 1 through 5.
2: 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In time, I realized that I don't need to look any further than our own Heavenly Father. Let me just read this passage in 1 John chapter 3, verse 1. Behold what manner of love the Father has bestowed upon us that we should be called the sons of God. 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
3: You know, one of the greatest joys of the Christian life is the joy of knowing Jesus personally. This is Family Radio. I'm Steve Hiller. You know, the world offers happiness that changes with circumstances, but Jesus will give a joy that can remain with us and will remain with us even the most difficult circumstances. When we walk with Jesus, we're never alone. His presence can steady our hearts and minds. He can give us a peace that we wouldn't have otherwise. Jesus told his disciples in John 15, "These things I have spoken to you, that my joy may be in you, and that your joy may be full." Knowing Christ means receiving his joy, not a temporary emotion, but a deep-rooted confidence in his love and in his faithfulness. So let's remember today, whatever our circumstances that we may be facing, that we have a Savior who loved us, died for us, walks with us. True joy is found in knowing him.

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Yesterday, we spent a little time taking a look at a parable Jesus told of a man with two sons. Not the story of the prodigal son, a different one. This man had two sons in a vineyard, and he asked both of them to go work out in the vineyard. And one said, yes, he would go, and then he didn't. The other said he wouldn't go, and then he said, well, I will. You think about the one who initially said, I'm not going to go. And you think, what an obnoxious, ungrateful kid he probably was. I mean, he looked his father in the face and said, I'm not going to go. That's rebellion, defiance. That's kind of a, you're not going to tell me what to do attitude. You know, what the two sons actually did shows what they thought of their father. The son who said yes and then didn't go showed that ultimately he didn't care that much for his dad. The father's word didn't carry a lot of weight in his life. He was happy to do what the father told him to do when convenient. But if something more interesting came along, well, he wanted to keep his options open. The other one, he said, I'm not going to go, but later he went to the vineyard. Here's a guy who couldn't be at peace when he was in conflict with his father. When he thought about the way that he'd responded to his father, he was disturbed by that. We'll talk a little bit more about that coming up in a few minutes on Family Radio.

Rejoice always. Pray without ceasing. In everything, give thanks. For this is the will of God in Christ Jesus for you. 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

0: We were taking a look at two sons that Jesus talks about in Matthew chapter 21. Their father had asked him to go work in the vineyard. One son said he would, and he didn't go, showing he ultimately didn't have a lot of respect for his father. The other one said that he wasn't going to go, then changed his mind and went. I think there may have been something in that second son who said, I'm not going to go, and then changed his mind because he ultimately did not want that tension with his father. He couldn't be at peace while he was in conflict with him. Thought about the way that he responded to his father, and he repented. And choosing repentance, I think, shows what we think of God. It shows that you think of him so highly that you're going to choose to obey him even when your first instinct is to refuse. You show what you think of Jesus by the way that you respond to his commands. John 14:15. If you love me, you will keep my commandments. And if you love him, your commandment keeping is not going to be from guilt, but gratitude, not obligation, but worship.
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3: It's making sure that the standard is set, which is talked about in the military, which is talked about in business, which is talked about in the church. Like, hey, what is the standard? And we cannot be the perfect human being, but we should absolutely strive. And I think that's the same way that we raise kids. Here's the standard. Here's what you did right. Here's what you did wrong. It's correcting the behavior so that they can get closer to that standard.
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You know, there's incredible joy when we remember what Jesus has done for us. I'm Steve Hiller. This is Family Radio. And think about when you were lost in sin before you knew Jesus. But then through his death and resurrection, you've been forgiven, adopted into his family, given eternal life. You didn't earn it. Salvation is a gift of grace. And there's joy when we understand that and come into relationship with Jesus. But if we don't remind ourselves of that often, I think we can kind of lose that joy. And I think that's why the psalmist prayed in Psalm 51, verse 12, "Restore to me the joy of my salvation." When we've allowed sin to creep in and enter our lives and create a distance from God, we need to repent. And as we do, I think that joy returns. We get distracted, we lose sight of the wonder of the gospel, but as we reflect on the cross and what Christ has done for us, that joy begins to rise in our hearts again.

Hebrews 12, verse 28. Therefore, let us be grateful for receiving a kingdom that cannot be shaken. And thus let us offer to God acceptable worship with reverence and awe.

The sounds that shaped your faith are still speaking today. 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
1: Hear the word. Reading from 1 Peter 1, verses 3 through 5. Blessed be the God and Father of our Lord Jesus Christ, which, according to his abundant mercy, hath begotten us again unto a lively hope by the resurrection of Jesus Christ from the dead, to an inheritance incorruptible and undefiled, and that fadeth not away, reserved in heaven for you, who are kept by the power of God through faith unto salvation, ready to be revealed in the last time.
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3: We were talking a few minutes ago about the fact that there is great joy that comes from salvation, from knowing that we have been forgiven and adopted into the family of God. But you know, there's joy in the presence of God too. A lot of us may search for joy in success, possessions, recognition, relationships, but true and lasting joy is found in the presence of God. When we spend time with Christ through prayer and through His Word, don't you know our hearts are refreshed, strengthened? I'm sure you've experienced that. In Psalm 16, verse 11, we read, "In your presence there is the fullness of joy. At your right hand are pleasures forevermore." And Jesus invites us into that kind of relationship with Him. He's not distant. He's not uninterested. He's a loving Savior who delights in His children. And the more that we know of Him, the more we discover of His goodness, of His grace, of His joy.

Life can be overwhelming, can't it? You're listening to Family Radio. I'm Steve Hiller, and every day there can be new challenges, even as old ones continue to kind of pile up without resolution. And it's easy to then wonder if we have built our faith on the right thing, to look at our circumstances and to look at our faith and say, man, my faith doesn't seem to be working here. I'm done. I can't keep going. And in these moments, the Word of God encourages us to remember that the Christian faith is an enduring faith. It's one that remains resolute. Alistair Begg has said, it is possible to remain obedient to God's commands even when everything around us seems to contradict what He has promised. We'll look at a great example of this coming up in a few minutes here on Family Radio.

Now to him who is able to do exceedingly abundantly above all we can ask or think, according to the power that works in us. To him be the glory. Family Radio.

0: You're listening to Family Radio. I'm Steve Hiller, and we were talking a few minutes ago about how when everything around us seems to contradict what God has said, we can still stand on the Word of God. And in the Old Testament, we've got a great picture of this. Maybe no greater picture than the cross itself, and that's the life of Abraham. This moment comes in Abraham's life where God had given Abraham and his wife Sarah a son in their old age. It was a miracle. And now God comes to Abraham and says, take your son, your only son Isaac, whom you love, and go to the land of Moriah and offer him there as a burnt offering on one of the mountains of which I shall tell you. And then when they came to this place where God had told them to go, Abraham built an altar there, and he laid his son, his bound son Isaac, on the wood. And then he reached out his hand, and he took the knife to slaughter his son. You can read this account in Genesis 22. God's command to Abraham was clear. And yet it seemed to contradict this promise that God had made to Abraham, saying, through your offspring, all the nations of the earth would be blessed. That would mean that Isaac somehow would have to live. The fulfillment of God's promises to bless the world through the offspring of Abraham depended on Isaac's survival. If Isaac was going to die, how is that promise going to be fulfilled? We'll look at that more in just a few minutes on Family Radio.
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2: I don't find saving grace in Scripture being offered to people who are sick unto death in a hospital room. That saving drug is given and administered to a corpse, ladies and gentlemen, who is already pronounced dead, who cannot, on his own strength, even respond to the gospel. What God did for you if you're in Christ is that after you went down the third time and you were stone cold dead at the bottom of the sea, God, the Holy Spirit, dove into the water, picked you up out of the water, took you up on the shore, and resuscitated you and brought you alive again through the power of His creation. You are a new creation in Christ. And that's grace.
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3: Meet Austin Holmes, Navy Special Ops veteran, now entrepreneur and president of his own company. 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
4: 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And we cannot be the perfect human being, but we should absolutely strive. And I think that's the same way that we raise kids. Here's the standard. Here's what you did right. Here's what you did wrong. It's correcting the behavior so that they can get closer to that standard.
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0: You're listening to Family Radio. I'm Steve Hiller, and we're taking a look at when the circumstances of life seemingly contradict the Word of God. See, God had made this promise to Abraham that through Abraham's offspring, the world would be blessed. And Abraham had one son, Isaac. And then God said, sacrifice your son, Isaac. And those two things seem to be in tension, right? If Isaac's going to die, how would the promise of God be fulfilled? Yet Abraham obeyed. Even though the circumstances could have led him to doubt and to question God's word, by faith, Abraham said, God's got a plan. He made a promise that through Isaac, the nations of the earth are going to be blessed. Therefore, God's going to do something. And we know from reading in Hebrews chapter 11, Abraham thought that God was going to resurrect Isaac from the dead. That's in Hebrews 11, verse 19. And so Abraham had gone to perform the commanded sacrifice, and he said to his servants, stay here with the donkey, and the boy and I are going to go over there and worship and then come again to you. What an expression of faith there. Let's not miss that when the command was given to Abraham, he obeyed it, though it seemingly contradicted the promise God had made. Abraham did his business, and he determined to let God do his business. Alistair Begg has said that we can do so too. He says, don't let your circumstances, however daunting they may be, lessen your obedience or cause you to call God's promises into question. Whatever you face today,
1: hear the word. 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

0: Hi, this is Tom Evans, and I recall back when my oldest daughter was a baby, and I recall praying, asking the Lord to bring a mentor, a father mentor, someone who had a lot of experience, someone who had seen it all as a parent. In time, I realized that I don't need to look any further than our own Heavenly Father. Let me just read this passage in 1 John chapter 3, verse 1. Behold what manner of love the Father has bestowed upon us that we should be called the sons of God. Imagine being adopted into a family and being told that you are loved beyond measure, that someone gave their life in order that you might become an adopted son or daughter of the kingdom of God. During this Father's Day season, would you consider a gift to Family Radio so that we may declare the message of the love of the Father, that we would become His sons or daughters? 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
2: Do you want a successful life in ministry? Then expect God to give you some desert experiences. Jesus had a powerful earthly ministry. Luke 4 tells us that He returned to Galilee in the power of the Spirit. He taught in their synagogues and everyone praised Him. There's something important there. When it says He returned to Galilee, where was He returning from? From the desert. This successful ministry came after Jesus faced danger, loneliness, and temptation for 40 days in the desert. God had been preparing Jesus for His earthly ministry during this difficult time. Maybe it feels like you're in a desert, what seems like a hopeless, never-ending situation. Can I encourage you? God may be fitting you for future service. He may want to use your life message in a powerful way. So trust Him and let Him prepare you for what lies ahead. With Seeking Him, I'm Nancy DeMoss Wagglemuth.
3: You know, it can be so easy for us to give in to the temptation to trust in other things before God. Like a lot of us would say that, well, I know God is sovereign and I know that He can, but, you know, if I trust in my bank account, trust in these relationships, trust in something else, then number one, I can feel like I still have some sort of control. And number two, I don't have to bother God with that. Back in the Israelites' day, when Jeremiah was a prophet, the Israelites believed that they could trust in their army and the diplomacy of their king, and they would trust in foreign alliances to protect them from the Babylonian Empire. They gave lip service to God, but their actions showed where their faith really was. It was in their military and their financial might. And God spoke through Jeremiah to warn them that He wasn't going to bless them. He wasn't going to bless anyone who trusted in anything or anyone other than Him. You know what the Bible calls that? Idolatry. When we place our trust in anything other than God, it's idolatry. We'll talk a little bit more about this coming up in a few minutes on Family Radio.

Psalm 23, verse 5. You prepare a table before me in the presence of my enemies. You anoint my head with oil. My cup runs over.

We were talking a few minutes ago here on Family Radio about the temptation that we probably all face to trust in other things before God. But the Bible calls that idolatry. Now, you may be asking the question, well, how can I know if I'm trusting in other things ahead of God? Richard Blackaby has said, here are some kind of diagnostic questions you can use. When a crisis hits, where do you turn first? When you're hurting or afraid, to whom do you go? When you have a financial problem, who do you tell first? Where do you seek comfort when you're under stress or you're feeling discouraged? It could be that you say you're trusting in God, but do your actions indicate otherwise? You know, God often uses other people as his method of providing for you, but we need to be careful that we don't inadvertently place our trust in God's provision through those people rather than the provider himself. God might meet our needs through friends, but ultimately our trust needs to be in him.

Therefore, my beloved brethren, be steadfast, immovable, always abounding in the work of the Lord, knowing that your labor is not in vain in the Lord. Family Radio.

0: So we've been talking a little bit this afternoon about how the nation of Israel decided that they were going to trust in military might and alliances and diplomacy rather than God. They were stubbornly committed to trusting in human strength rather than the one who could change things for them. And so the Babylonian army approaches Jerusalem, and they're continuing to desperately seek out a person or a nation or an army that could rescue them. And they realize too late that they'd neglected to trust the one who truly could deliver them. It's a great warning for us that we can't make the same mistakes as the Israelites, that when we are in distress, when we've got a major problem, we need to go straight to the Lord when we have a need. He's the only one who ultimately can provide for us.
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2: Health-related trials, job-related trials, financial trials, relationship trials. When we have a lack of peace or anxiety or worry or anger, what do we do? How do we count it joy when that's the reality in our lives? Well, the first thing we do is we get a right view of our trials. We get the right perspective on our trials. And to do that, we have to believe by faith that God has a purpose in these trials, and we trust God in the midst of them. Thomas Manton is a Puritan writer who lived in England in the 1600s. He was the rector of St. Paul's Church in Covent Garden in London for 6 years. And during that time, he preached a series of sermons on the book of James that are still considered a classic work on this epistle. And Manton says about this verse, "How we view our trials is what will determine whether those miseries become sweet or bitter." And he says we shouldn't rely primarily on our senses to form an opinion about our trials. In other words, the key to how you deal with a trial or a test is to first think rightly about that trial, even if your feelings are giving you different data. In fact, the writer of Hebrews says that no discipline, which is what a trial may in fact be, no discipline seems pleasant at the time, but is painful. It's only later that it yields the peaceful fruit of righteousness. In the middle of the trial, in the middle of what you're facing, you have to know that whatever the pain you're experiencing, God has a divine purpose for it in your life. And that's the first step to be able to count it all joy when you experience various trials.
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4: meet Austin Holmes, Navy Special Ops veteran, now entrepreneur and president of his own company. 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
5: 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And we cannot be the perfect human being, but we should absolutely strive. And I think that's the same way that we raise kids. Here's the standard. Here's what you did right. Here's what you did wrong. It's correcting the behavior so that they can get closer to that standard.
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0: reading from Proverbs 31. She is a woman of strength and mighty valor. Strength and dignity are her clothing, and she laughs at the time to come. She opens her mouth with wisdom, and the teaching of kindness is on her tongue. Her children rise up and call her blessed. Her husband also, and he praises her. Many women have done excellently, but you surpass them all. Charm is deceitful, and beauty is vain, but a woman who fears the Lord is to be praised. Give her of the fruit of her hands, and let her works praise her in the gates.
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You ever think about being a friend of God? You know, there were two people in the Old Testament that were specifically described as friends of God. Abraham walked with the Lord so closely that God referred to him as his friend, and Moses spoke to God face to face as a man speaks to his friend. That Abraham references in the book of Isaiah, the Moses one in the book of Exodus. Think about that. Only two in the Old Testament were referred to in that way, yet Jesus called his disciples friends. In John 15, he said, "No longer do I call you servants, for a servant doesn't know what his master's doing, but I've called you friends. For all things that I've heard from my Father, I've made known to you." It's pretty incredible, isn't it? That Jesus invites us into a relationship with him that is personal, that can be a friendship. We'll talk more about that coming up in a few minutes on Family Radio.

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3: 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And that's grace.
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4: We've been talking a little bit about what it would mean to be a friend of God and how incredible that is. But you think about the very nature of God. He's a friend to us. He loves us with a perfect love, offers us salvation when there's nothing that we can offer to him in return. And when our hearts are so devoted to him that God initiates a special friendship? What kind of heart is that? Well, let's look at David, for example. His heart was devoted to God as a king. He wasn't sinless, but David loved God, and he hated sin. He loved to worship God. He took delight, genuine delight, in God's presence. David loved to speak about God, and he was keenly aware of his transgressions. And he still delighted to offer gifts of song and thanksgiving and praise, asking nothing in return. In fact, we're reminded in Matthew 27 that David walked so closely with God that his words were on Jesus' mind as Jesus hung on a cross. It's Matthew 27:46. You know, if we can't describe ourselves as friends of God, let's commit to seek after God today with all our hearts.

Job 19, verses 25 and 26. For I know that my Redeemer lives, and at the last he will stand upon the earth. And after my skin has been thus destroyed, yet in my flesh I shall

You know, the gospel gives believers a hope that reaches far beyond the troubles that we face in this world. This is Family Radio. I'm Steve Hiller. And because Jesus died and rose again, we know that this life is not the end of the story. There is a future, a glorious future, waiting for all who trust in Jesus. You know, the gospel gives believers a hope that reaches far beyond the troubles that we face in this world. This is Family Radio. I'm Steve Hiller. And because Jesus died and rose again, we know that this life is not the end of the story.

of all people, most to be pitied. But in fact, Christ has been raised from the dead. And because Jesus conquered death, believers can face uncertainty with confidence, knowing our sins are forgiven, our Savior is alive, and our eternity is secure.

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1: Meet Austin Holmes, Navy Special Ops veteran, now entrepreneur and president of his own company. 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
2: It's making sure that the standard is set, which is talked about in the military, which is talked about in business, which is talked about in the church. Like, hey, what is the standard? And we cannot be the perfect human being, but we should absolutely strive. And I think that's the same way that we raise kids. Here's the standard. Here's what you did right. Here's what you did wrong. It's correcting the behavior so that they can get closer to that standard.
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I'm Steve Hiller. Thanks for being here today. 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

0: Jesus performed multiple signs and miracles to substantiate his identity, his purpose, and his power. 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What about you? What do you believe? 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
1: I invite you to turn to the 12th chapter of the Gospel of John and to follow along as I read just a brief section from verse 20 to verse 26. John chapter 12 and verse 20. Now, among those who went up to worship at the feast were some Greeks. So these came to Philip, who was from Bethsaida in Galilee, and asked him, "Sir, we wish to see Jesus." Philip went and told Andrew. Andrew and Philip went and told Jesus. And Jesus answered them, "The hour has come for the Son of Man to be glorified. Truly, truly, I say to you, unless a grain of wheat falls into the earth and dies, it remains alone. But if it dies, it bears much fruit. Whoever loves his life loses it, and whoever hates his life in this world will keep it for eternal life. If anyone serves me, he must follow me, and where I am, there will my servant be also. If anyone serves me, the Father will honor him." Amen. We thank you, Father, that you have left to us your word, that when your word is proclaimed, your voice is heard, that you are the God who speaks in such a way that even the dead, hearing your voice, may come to life. Accomplish, Lord, your purposes in our study this morning and this evening, we ask, for Jesus' sake. Amen. Well, you would have picked out our truly, truly there in verse 24. For those of you who are visiting, we started some time ago, I think, and we have been working our way through the Gospel of John considering these. Verse 24, "Truly, truly, I say to you, unless a grain of wheat falls into the earth and dies, it remains alone, but if it dies, it bears much fruit." And what Jesus is making clear here in this illustration is that his death is the basis, is the source of spiritual life to the world. That by his death, he brings life to the world. Now, in coming to each of these texts, we have been fairly repetitive in saying to one another, it is very important that we understand each of these in light of the wider perspective of the entirety of the Gospel of John. And we know that the stated purpose of John in writing this gospel is not an academic purpose, but it is an evangelistic purpose. And we know that from what he says in the 31st verse of chapter 20, quotes, "Jesus did many other miraculous signs in the presence of his disciples, which are not recorded in this book. But these are written that you might believe that Jesus is the Christ, the Son of God, and that by believing you may have life in his name." Now, each of the gospel writers, the synoptic writers, Matthew, Mark, and Luke, and John, have an express purpose in the way in which they unfold the material. And what John has provided for us is a highly concentrated perspective on the work of Jesus. And he has marshaled, if you like, under the direction of the Holy Spirit, the material that he provides for us in such a way that he presents these signs, not every sign, but approximately seven of these signs. He presents them, if you like, as evidence concerning the identity of Jesus, the purpose of Jesus, and the power of Jesus. These signs, this evidence, is to provide a basis for the response of faith. And the response of faith is then, in turn, to be seen by discovering life in his name. And so it's important that we keep this in mind, not only as we're listening to the Bible being taught, but as we're sharing the Bible with others, as we're telling other people, as I hope we are when we have occasion to meet them, about Jesus. Because I find that people are very, very quick to say, often in rebuttal, that they're not prepared to take a leap into the dark. They understand perhaps the forcefulness or the enthusiasm that we may share with them, but we're not going to take a leap into the dark. And part of the privilege that is entrusted to us is to say, no, nobody wants you to take a leap into the dark. In fact, what the Bible is asking us to do is to step out of the darkness and into the light of life. Jesus says, I am the light of the world. He that follows me will not walk in darkness. So it's not leaping into the dark, it is stepping out of the dark into the embrace of Jesus. Now, what we've also said is that we need to consider each of these statements, not only within the framework of John's express purpose for his gospel, but also in light of the setting, the place in which we find it. It's important for us perhaps also to recognize, and you'll see this just by reading yourself, that this chapter, this 12th chapter of John, contains for us the last words and acts of Jesus that are conveyed in the public arena. This is John's final recording of what Jesus was doing and saying out, if you like, in the thoroughfares of life. When you turn from 12 into 13, then you find that he is now with his disciples. You then have the upper room discourse where he is preparing his disciples for the fact that I'm going away, don't let your hearts be troubled, I'm going away, and so on. And then he prays in chapter 17, and then in chapter 18, we then come to the events of the Passion. Now, given that it is Jesus' closing public statements, if you like, as recorded by John, I think it's worth just noticing in verse 44 that Jesus is crying out to the world that he has come to. And what does he cry out in verse 44? Whoever believes in me, he says, believes not in me, but in him who sent me. And whoever sees me, sees him who sent me. I've come into the world as light, so that whoever believes in me may not remain in darkness. So that what Jesus has come to do, as he steps out into the thoroughfare of life, as he approaches the closing stages of this, no surprise, he is still saying the same thing. And sometimes when you say that we as pastors keep saying the same thing over and over again, there is good precedent for that, because that's exactly what Jesus is doing. Now, I gathered my thoughts. I sat for a long time staring. I usually do. But I finally wrote down four words to help me. If they help you, then that's fine. If not, it just gives me a framework. First word is frustration. The second word is investigation. The third word is explanation. And the fourth word is application. But you don't need to worry about anything other than frustration. Not that you're going to be frustrated by this, although there is a possibility that you will be. Because what I found myself doing was going back through the Gospel of John to understand just why it is that here in chapter 12, you will find that the crowd is going out to meet Jesus. This is verse 18. This, incidentally, is why it's important for you to have your Bible. The reason why the crowd went out to meet him was that they heard he had done this sign. That is the sign of the raising of Lazarus, an unmistakable sign. And so the Pharisees said to one another, this is going nowhere. You see that you are gaining nothing. Look, the whole world has gone after him. We've been trying to shut this down for ages, and look at where we are. The world, the voice of the evil one, from the very beginning, seeking to disband that which God has put in place. Now, it's something of a paper chase, and I invite you to follow my little chase under the heading of frustration on the part of the Jews. Remember, he came to his own. His own did not receive him. Not only did they not receive him, but they opposed him. And they were actually filled with animosity towards him. Now, for example, in chapter 5, if you remember, we studied in part the healing of the invalid at the pool. That's chapter 5. The reaction to that on the part of the religious establishment was not solid. Verse 10 of chapter 5, now that day when the man was healed was the Sabbath. So the Jews said to the man who had been healed, we rejoice with you that after being an invalid for 38 years, you are now up and about. Now, if you don't have a Bible, you don't know whether they said that or not. If you have a Bible, you know they never said anything of the kind. They said, it is the Sabbath, and it's not lawful for you to take up your bed. In verse 16, the man, of course, had gone away and told the people what was going on. Verse 16, and this is why the Jews were persecuting Jesus, because he was doing these things on the Sabbath. And he says to them, well, you should just know that my Father works on the Sabbath. He makes the wind blow. He makes the sun rise. He puts the moon in its place. The oceans are under his control. And I, too, am working. Well, that frustrated them even further. Verse 18, this was why the Jews were seeking all the more to kill him. Because not only was he breaking the Sabbath, but he was even calling God his own Father, making himself equal with God. I remember what John's purpose is. I've provided these things in order that you might believe that Jesus is the Christ and that by believing you might have life in his name. And they hear this and they say, no, we want nothing to do with that at all. We can move from 5 into chapter 7, where we have the record of Jesus at the Feast of the Booths. And on that occasion, we're told by John, there was a tremendous amount of muttering that was going on there in verse 12. And there was much muttering about Jesus among the people. While some said he's a good man, others said, no, he's leading the people astray. Yet, for fear of the Jews, no one spoke openly of him. And in fact, what they were seeking to do was arrest him. You can see that in verse 30. So they were seeking to arrest him, but no one laid a hand on him because his hour had not yet come. We'll come back to that later. Yet many of the people believed in him. They said, when the Christ appears, will he do more signs than this man has done? And the Pharisees heard the crowd muttering these things about him, and the chief priests and the Pharisees sent officers to arrest him. As you read on in the chapter, you find that there was a division among the people. When they heard these words, some of the people said, verse 40, this really is the prophet. Others said, this is the Christ. Some said, is the Christ to come from Galilee? It's interesting. It's the kind of thing you would have in a conversation, perhaps, as you're sitting waiting for an airplane and somebody starts the conversation and they say the very same thing. Well, you know, I've given some thought to Jesus. I'm from a Muslim background. I actually believe that he was a prophet. And somebody says, well, he wasn't simply a prophet. He was actually the Messiah of God. Oh, says my Muslim friend, but I don't believe that. And then we have to say, well, who's right here? Is he simply a prophet, or is he the actual incarnate Son of God? This is the Christ. But some said, is the Christ to come from Galilee? And then they have a big interchange about that. It's quite wonderful, actually. And then in verse 45, then the officers then came to the chief priests, who said to him, why did you not bring him? Because remember, they sent the officers to get Jesus. We don't have to close him down. And the officers come back. And they don't have Jesus. Why didn't you bring Jesus? Well, they said, nobody ever spoke like this man. And the Pharisees said, oh no, you're not telling me that you've swallowed this now as well. You guys, you're the officers. You're supposed to be taking care of this. Have you been deceived by him? Isn't that what some of our unbelieving friends say? You've just been deceived. You've swallowed a bill of goods. Have been deceived? Have any of the authorities of the Pharisees believed in him? What they're saying is this, you don't see any of us believing in Jesus. But the crowd the ignorant crowds, the people that don't know the law, they're accursed. What a level of frustration, you see, when an individual wrestling with who Jesus is and what he's done decides again and again to have nothing to do with him. That might be where you are today. I don't know. Chapter 8, I told you it's a paper chase. Chapter 8 and verse 39. Jesus has told them that the truth is going to set you free. And you can read that on your own for homework. Eventually, it hits the point in verse 58. Jesus said to them, "Truly, truly, I say to you, before Abraham was, I am." Well, that did it. That was clarity, wasn't it? And that pushes them over the edge. And so they picked up stones to throw at him. But Jesus hid himself and went out of the temple. How amazingly frustrating. Chapter 9 is fantastic, isn't it? You remember the man born blind. What a predicament this is for them, because the man can see, and they can see that the man can see. But they don't want to believe why it is that the man can see. The person says, you know, in fact, thinking of Wesley. Wesley was a vicar who had a problem with booze and a horrible bad temper while he was a vicar, because he was an unconverted minister. It was only when his heart was strangely warmed and he discovered the reality of who Jesus is that he discovered abstinence, as it turns out, and he began to get his temper by the power of the Holy Spirit under his control. But when he and his brother came to their mother and said, "We just actually have discovered who Jesus is," their mother said, "Oh, no, no, you've known who Jesus is for a long time. You're a minister, for goodness sake." They were unconverted ministers, offering the bread of life to people, having never eaten the bread themselves. And these individuals, who are the ones who should be declaring the work of the prophets and the fulfillment of their purposes, they are dumbfounded by the fact that this man who was born blind can now see. And once again, notice how gracious they are to him. Verse 32, "Never since the world began has it been heard that anyone opened the eyes of a man born blind. If this man were not from God, he could do nothing." This is the blind man speaking. "They answered him, 'You were born in utter sin, and you're going to teach us?' And they threw him out on the street." In chapter 10, you will remember, in response to the fact that Jesus declares himself to be the good shepherd, once again, instead of deciding to follow him, verse 31, they picked up stones again to stone him. And Jesus appeals to them. Logic. The Jews said to him, "It is not for a good work that we're going to stone you, but for blasphemy, because you, being a man, make yourself God." And Jesus actually points out to them, "If I'm not doing the works of my Father, then do not believe me. But if I do them, even though you do not believe me, believe the signs. Believe the works, that you may know and understand that the Father is in me and I am in the Father." And again, they sought to arrest him. You see, the Jews who are opposing him are right to conclude that Jesus is claiming deity. That's their problem. They realize that he's actually declaring himself to be the Messiah. And they're right to recognize that claim. What they're wrong about is then assigning to him blasphemy. Because the irony actually is, they are the true blasphemers. They are within touching distance of the Messiah. They are the ones who have been present to see his miracles, to hear his words. And he is speaking clearly to them. He's compelling, if you like, them to think logically about things. Forget this idea that the way you become a Christian is you disengage your brain and put it under the seat and try and feel your way into something. No, not for a moment. And so we're told that he escaped. And he escaped from their hands, verse 39. He didn't escape to avoid pain, but he escaped to fulfill his purpose. Which brings us to chapter 11. Chapter 11, what a shame that there is no truly, truly in chapter 11. This is such a disappointment to me because I wanted to do chapter 11. But you know what has happened. And you know that in the interchange that takes place between Jesus and Martha and Mary, the striking question that falls right in the middle of it all, and it is a question for the ages, isn't it? Where Jesus, having said, I am the resurrection and the life, whoever believes in me, even though he die, yet shall he live, and to everyone who lives and believes in me shall never die. And then here's the question, do you believe this? Do you believe this? He's not asking, do you believe in religion? He's not asking anything other than, do you believe this? Coming to a belief, which in John's terminology involves personally committing oneself to Jesus as Son of God, Savior, Lord, Lamb of God, and King.
0: 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We'll hear more about Christ's deity tomorrow. As Alistair pointed out today, becoming a follower of Jesus isn't a blind leap of faith. 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I've been out for 10 years now, and I'm living the life God had in mind for me. I just want to say thank you for being direct and unapologetic in your teaching. 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The book is our way of saying thanks for your support. This little book turns your focus to the promises of Jesus so you can find rest for your weary soul. I'm Bob Lapine. Many of Jesus' listeners were convinced of who he was, and yet others refused to believe, regardless of what they heard or saw. Why is this? Tomorrow we'll review even more of the evidence and the responses. The Bible teaching of Alistair Begg is furnished by Truth for Life, where the learning is for living.
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2: Here is the bottom line when it comes to our attitude and our disposition toward others. You and I have been forgiven so much. We have been shown so much grace by the Father. We have been treated incalculably better than our sins deserve.
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2: Now that is simple gospel truth. It is the foundation for everything about us. But at the same time, we so easily forget it. It's the remarkable thing, but we do. When it comes to our interpersonal relationships within the church, when it comes to a situation where we have been offended or we feel that we have not been treated with the dignity that is our due, when we see the failure and the sin of others and we want to call that person to account, suddenly we forget that we have been forgiven so much, so often, with such patience and with such grace. We forget that we rest entirely upon the undeserved mercy of God. That's true of each and every one of us, of course. And then we turn around and we refuse to extend that forgiveness to others. And when we do so, of course, it is a denial of the gospel, pure and simple. No, we need to put on the gospel reality that is ours in Christ. We need to live and behave as a redeemed people, as the Lord has forgiven you, so you also must forgive. There's no wiggle room within that. And there is this fundamental reality that unites us with other believers. We are now together, his chosen ones, as he said, as Paul said, holy and beloved. We are brothers and sisters in Christ in the family. And this family reality is the dynamic that binds us together in an unbreakable way. And above all these, we are to put on love. So let me ask you, how is it going for you seeking to love your brothers and sisters in Christ?
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6: Hear the word. Reading from Psalm 25, verses 1 through 5. Unto thee, O Lord, I lift up my soul. O my God, I trust in thee. Let me not be ashamed. Let not mine enemies triumph over me. Yea, let none that wait on thee be ashamed. Let them be ashamed which transgress without cause. Show me thy ways, O Lord. Teach me thy paths. Lead me in thy truth, and teach me. For thou art the God of my salvation. On thee do I wait all the day.
7: 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In time, I realized that I don't need to look any further than our own Heavenly Father. Let me just read this passage in 1 John chapter 3, verse 1. Behold what manner of love the Father has bestowed upon us, that we should be called the sons of God. 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
8: If we will faithfully teach our sons, they will lead the women. Where you have a plurality in the nation of godly fathers, they will impact the mothers. And where you have godly sons, they will impact the daughters of the next generation. And so the high priority of Scripture then is that fathers teach their sons.
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10: A poll once gave these sobering statistics. Nearly 40% of American children will grow up in homes without a father. And by the time those kids turn 18, they will have spent most of their years without a dad. But even for dads who stay with their children, the question is, what are you teaching your kids? By your words? By your example? Is there an overarching principle that should guide your instruction? The bottom line, how can you make sure you're not just living with your kids, but leading your kids and shaping their lives as God wants you to? As the United States and the United Kingdom and other nations celebrate Father's Day this Sunday, it's a good time here on Grace to You to look to the book of Proverbs for a message that John MacArthur called Crucial Lessons for a Wise Father.
8: One little boy's definition of Father's Day went like this. Well, it's just like Mother's Day, only you don't spend so much. Well, we fathers can concede that. Someone said, a father is someone who carries pictures where his money used to be. And the phone company tells us that calls on Father's Day are not as high in number as calls on Mother's Day, and most of them are collect. Well, Father's Day is, for those of us who are fathers and who have the privilege of having loving children, a very special time. Being a father has always been a high priority for me, not only because it was for my father and his father, but because of what the Word of God has to say. Unfortunately, that high priority role of the father is being systematically attacked and destroyed in our culture. This particular society in which we live has attacked the male role with such devastating force that I really do believe we have sentenced the next 3 and 4 generations to tragic experiences of disastrous proportions. Because if one thing is clear in Scripture, it is this: the sins of the fathers are visited upon the 3rd and 4th generations. What that means is, where you have wicked men in leadership, where you have a decline in the father's role, it takes 3 or 4 generations to root out the evil that they produce. We are not looking at a situation where, because of a sinning father, 3 or 4 generations of sons will pay the penalty. Not at all. Ezekiel 18 forbids that in advocating individual responsibility. What we are seeing is that because fathers lead a nation, a wicked generation of fathers will so impact that nation for 3 or 4 generations that it takes that long to root out their wicked effect. I believe that the legacy of this generation of fathers is tragedy upon tragedy upon tragedy in the following generations. In the plan of God, however, that's not the way it's supposed to be. And certainly in the church, we should be following that plan. Whatever may be happening in the society around us, we should be ensuring a righteous generation in the church. We have a responsibility as fathers to our sons, particularly sons who tend to be, for the most part, more rebellious than daughters, because they are the ones given by God leadership roles and capacities. If we will faithfully teach our sons, they will, by example and precept, lead the women as well. Where you have a plurality in the nation of godly fathers, they will impact the mothers. And where you have godly sons, they will impact the daughters of the next generation. And so the high priority of Scripture then is that fathers teach their sons and thus raise up a generation of godly leaders. Because God has ordained this, and because God wanted us to be sure that it was followed carefully. God, by the inspiration of the Holy Spirit, gave a manual for fathers to use on their sons. A basic resource book. That book is the book of Proverbs. And I want to invite you to turn to it, if you will, right now. And we're going to be looking at the first 10 chapters of Proverbs in a very general sense. This book is the lesson book on living from which fathers teach their sons. In fact, that is very apparent. If you look at chapter 1, verse 8, "Hear, my son, your father's instruction, and while at the same time not forsaking your mother's teaching." You find again, chapter 2, verse 1, "My son, if you will receive my sayings." Chapter 3, verse 1, "My son, do not forget my teaching." Chapter 4, verse 1, "Hear, O sons, the instruction of a father." Verse 10, "Hear, my son, and accept my sayings." Verse 20, "My son, give attention to my words." Chapter 5, verse 1, "My son, give attention to my wisdom." Chapter 6, verse 1, "My son." Chapter 6, verse 20, "My son, observe the commandment of your father." Chapter 7, verse 1, "My son, keep my words." And so it goes that this entire passage is designed for a father to teach his son. As fathers go, so go nations, so go generations, so goes history. And so God took the principles, the basic principles of spiritual living, and packaged them in the 31 chapters that we call Proverbs. Now, a proverb is very simple. It is a principle stated in concise terms. We could say a proverb is wise in content and concise in form. It is a brief, to the point, pithy statement for the purpose of instruction. Brief, to the point, that they might be remembered. What you have in Proverbs, then, is a compilation of these concise, wise statements. This, then, becomes the basic book of truth that fathers use to teach their children. A book of wisdom. And frankly, if fathers are to raise a generation of godly men who will lead the women to godliness, they must teach the truths that are mandated in this father's manual. Frankly, just to depart from that a moment, there is a lot of instruction available today for fathers to teach their sons, much of it even in a Christian context, that is pretty much trivial. Much of today's instruction is to be a friend, listen to your son, go places with your son, take him to a ball game, have fun, follow his interests, etc., etc. What Proverbs has to say is much deeper than that. Teach your son trivial things, you'll raise a trivial father who will teach his son trivial things. Teach your son deep things, you'll raise a son who becomes a father who teaches his son deep things. So the primary duty of a father is not what one little boy said. The primary duty of my dad is to take out the trash. The primary duty of a father is not even to bring home the bacon. The primary duty of a father is not to fix what's broken. The primary duty of a father is to teach holy living to his sons. And of course, to his children as well, including the daughters, but primarily the sons. Now, in this process of teaching, there is one compelling, overarching, consummate, summary lesson. And that is that we are to teach them wisdom. The word which dominates the Proverbs is the word wisdom. Sometimes the word instruction appears, sometimes the word understanding appears, sometimes the word discretion appears. But all of those words are simply elements of wisdom. To know, to understand, to be instructed, to have discretion means to act in wisdom. Wisdom means not simply thought, but conduct. It means to live righteously. We are to teach our sons spiritual wisdom is the noblest and greatest and purest pursuit of their life. And I would like us to look at these first 10 chapters and just pick and choose the elements that are here that I think make up 10 crucial lessons a faithful father must teach his sons. And I want to tell you from my own life that these are the things that I have endeavored as a father to teach my two sons. If a son learns these 10 things, he will be a blessing to you and he will be blessed by God. If you want your son to be a blessing to you, to be blessed by God, to bless the culture in which he lives, these are the 10 lessons that you must teach your son. The sum of them is spiritual wisdom. This is a listing of the component parts of spiritual wisdom. Lesson number one, teach your son to fear your God. Fear your God. In chapter 1 and verse 7, the fear of the Lord is the beginning of knowledge. And chapter 9, verse 10 says, the fear of the Lord is the beginning of wisdom. But everything starts with fearing God. Teach your son, son, fear your God. What do you mean fear? Well, it has on the one hand a positive aspect, a reverential respect, a reverential awe. That means that I have to teach my son about God. I have to teach my son what God is like. I have to teach my son the attributes of God. I have to teach my son that God is powerful, that God is holy, that God is omniscient, omnipresent. I have to teach my son that God is immutable, his nature does not change, that he is just, that he is merciful, that he is kind, that he is loving, that he is gracious, that he is merciful, that he orders providentially all the circumstance of human history and the universe for his own goods, that he is sovereign, in a word. I must teach my son to reverence the greatness of God. And then the other side of it is, I must teach my son to fear God's displeasure, to fear God's right to punish, God's right to chasten, God's right to judge. And in that awe of reverencing God's holy character, there is a healthy sense of apprehension because I know as a holy God, he has a right to punish sin, including mine. If you want to do your son the greatest favor any father could ever do, teach him the character of God. Teach him what God is like. Notice chapter 3 of Proverbs, verse 5. This is really a description of a worshiping heart. Trust in the Lord with all your heart and do not lean on your own understanding. In all your ways acknowledge him and he will make your path straight. The point being that if I am completely focused on God, he's going to guard my life. He's going to straighten my path. I want to teach my son how to trust the Lord with all his heart. The word trust in the Hebrew originally meant to lie helplessly face down. And there's a sense of humility there, but there's also a sense of submission there to the total sovereign control of God, in which the worshiper says, I not only am humbled in your presence, but I bow in your presence submissively to anything that you would choose to do. That's how much I trust you. Teach your son to trust that way. Teach him not to lean on his own understanding. The Hebrew word does not mean to incline. It means to support yourself. Teach him not to support himself by his own wisdom, but to support himself by God's wisdom. In all your ways, acknowledge him. The word there means to be aware of, to know, to have fellowship with. In everything in life, teach him to do it in union, communion with the living God. Teach him how to trust God for everything, how to lean on God for support totally, and how to be aware of God's consistent presence in his life. And if he so lives with that kind of trust and that kind of leaning and that kind of acknowledging, God's going to direct his path. Teach him to fear his God. And I believe that when God is feared, so is sin. So is sin. Proverbs says, fearing the Lord prolongs life. You want to give your son that kind of rich, full life? Proverbs says, fearing the Lord is more profitable than wealth. It brings about life. It keeps one from evil. It results in riches and honor, and it breeds humility. Proverbs says that those who fear God sleep satisfied and are untouched by evil. They have confidence, they will be praised, and they have their prayers answered. Would you like that for your son? Would you like to know that your son will have his life prolonged to its fullness? Would you like to know that he will be kept from evil? That he will be brought honor and riches? That he would be humble, untouched by evil, satisfied, confident, praised, and have his prayers answered? Then teach him to fear God. This is the most crucial lesson a father could ever teach a son. Lesson number two. Son, not only fear your God, but guard your mind. Guard your mind. Chapter 3, verse 3, among many, introduces the heart here. And the writer mentions kindness, chesed, that beautiful word that means love, loyalty, faithfulness, fidelity, kindness. And then the word met, which means truth or accuracy, reliability or dependability. Take that, those two marvelous things, loyalty, faithfulness, fidelity, and all of that, along with reliable, dependable, accurate truth, and bind them around your neck and write them on the tablet of your heart. Chisel them as it would be in the stone of your mind. Heart has reference to mind, the seat of thought and emotion and will. In other words, teach your son to guard his mind. You are responsible as a father for the mind of your child. Boy, what a tremendous responsibility today. When the assault on the human mind is at such a level as it is today through the media, the job of guarding the mind of your young person and teaching him how to guard it is indeed a formidable task. Chapter 4, would you notice verse 23? Watch over your heart with all diligence, the father says to his son, for from it flow the springs of life. Guard your mind diligently, because everything in life comes out of it. Out of it comes your conduct. And so the heart must be right. The father then has the task of assuring the son's mind is programmed with truth, with virtue, with faithfulness, with honesty, with integrity, with loyalty, with love, with all that those two words in chapter 3 can sum up. Father, you have a responsibility to teach your son to guard his mind. All the way through this passage, and I wish we had time to just kind of wander through the 10 chapters, you see this. Back in verse 9 of chapter 1, he talks about the fact that good instruction is a graceful wreath to your head and ornaments around your neck. When a son wears the truth in his heart, it graces him. In chapter 2 and verse 10, he wants wisdom to enter your heart and knowledge be pleasant to your soul, so that discretion will guard you and understanding will watch over you to deliver you from the way of evil. In chapter 3, verse 1, let your heart keep my commandments. Chapter 4, verse 4, let your heart hold fast my words, keep my commandments and live. And that is the issue, that the mind, or the heart as it's called, be guarded carefully. And knowledge be pleasant to your soul, so that discretion will guard you and understanding will watch over you to deliver you from the way of evil. In chapter 3, verse 1, let your heart keep my commandments. Chapter 4, verse 4, let your heart hold fast my words, keep my commandments.

God to guard your son's mind, your children as well. What a tremendous responsibility we have. That means we have to protect our children from what they are exposed to. That's the negative. The positive, we must make sure that they are exposed to what we want to fill their mind. Therein lies the benefit of a godly education, of Christian training, of exposure to the teaching of the Word of God. That is the duty of the father. Teach your son. Fear your God, son, and guard your mind, for out of it comes your conduct. Third great lesson. A father must teach his son, obey your parents. Obey your parents. All through this entire section, these statements about hear my son, your father's instruction are repeated. Chapter 1, verse 8. Chapter 2, verse 1, 3, verse 1, 4, verse 1, and then again in chapter 4, it's repeated again and again. Look at verse 10. Hear, my son, accept my sayings. Verse 11, I have directed you in the way of wisdom. I have led you in upright paths. Do what I say is what he's saying. Verse 20, my son, give attention to my words. Incline your ear to my sayings. Do not let them depart from your sight. Keep them in the midst of your heart or your mind. We're reinforcing here the first command with promise, which is children, obey your parents in the Lord. That's the first command with promise. Teach your sons to obey what you say. Now that means discipline. Chapter 10, verse 13, a rod is for the back of him who lacks understanding. When your son doesn't do what you want him to do, you use a rod. Later on in Proverbs, it says he has rebellion in his heart. Drive it far from him with a rod. This is discipline, not done in anger, but done in love. Whom the father loves, he disciplines. And this discipline is done for the purpose of conforming your son to wisdom, for the purpose of breaking self-will, for the purpose of removing foolishness, for the purpose of delivering the child from spiritual death, and for the purpose of making him a delight to his parents. All of those things are taught in Proverbs. Teach your children to obey and use a rod to reinforce, because God says physical punishment done in love is a strong corrective. That way your children learn to obey their parents. And if they learn to obey their parents and their parents are advocating the law of God, they will learn to obey the law of God. And if they learn to obey their parents, they will learn to submit to the parents' authority. And later on, when they're living in society, they will learn to submit to societal authority in any form. A disobedient child, you see, makes not only a spiritual disaster, but an antisocial personality and very often a criminal adult. You have a task, father, to say to your son, you must learn to fear your God, guard your mind, and obey your parents. You must learn how to submit to authority, and since we represent the authority of God and are teaching you the wisdom of God, you must obey. You must obey. I do not believe there is any excuse for a rebellious child. I believe that children can be under control if they're properly taught by their fathers to obey. There's a fourth principle, and this must be taught as well, and very, very important. A father must teach his son, select your companions. Select your companions. You get on the offensive. A father has the responsibility to teach his children how to choose their friends. What did the Apostle Paul say? Bad company corrupts what? Good morals. Bad company corrupts good morals. Your children, believe me, cannot rise above their acquaintances. Rarely does a child have the capability to elevate himself beyond the constituent group in which he functions. You have to select and help him learn to select companions and not let them select him. Go back to chapter 1 for a moment. Give you an illustration of it. Verse 10. Father would say to his son, my son, if sinners entice you, do not consent. In other words, don't get sucked into the gang. If they say,
and they appeal on

0: On the basis of excitement and adventure and a thrill, if they say, come with us, let us lie in wait for blood. Let us ambush the innocent without cause. Let us swallow them alive like Sheol, even whole. As those who go down to the pit, let's kill somebody. And we'll find all kinds of precious wealth and fill our houses with gold. Throw in your lot with us and we'll all have one purse. Here's the gang appealing to the kid. The gang comes along and sucks up one other person for their own wicked purposes. It's amazing, isn't it? This kind of action. For one fleeting moment of pleasure, wicked men are willing to take a life or inflict lifelong trauma on someone, pointless, senseless gang violence. And they want to suck the innocent and the naive and the unwitting into that. The enticements can be pretty strong. Fathers, we have a tremendous task. You may not live in an inner city ghetto like New York or East Los Angeles, but I'll tell you what, there is tremendous prayer pressure coming upon your sons to conform to a standard of conduct that is the standard of conduct of the people around them. You must teach them to select their companions and not be selected and then intimidated into that kind of alliance. The whole appeal here is to the father to fulfill his responsibility. In chapter 2, verse 11, the father has to teach his son how to be delivered from the way of evil, from the man who speaks perverse things. You don't want to be around those kinds of people. From those who leave the paths of uprightness to walk in the ways of darkness, you want to make sure your children aren't around those kinds of people. Who delight in doing evil and rejoice in the perversity of evil, whose paths are crooked and who are devious in their ways. Don't let your sons around those kinds of people. You instruct them how to choose their companions. Fathers, you have the responsibility to God for the process of your children learning how to choose their companions.
1: 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And now for the entire Grace to You staff, I'm Phil Johnson. Be back tomorrow as John MacArthur shows you the best way to use the influence you have in your kids' lives. 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
3: A trustworthy testimony. This is Ken Ham inviting you to visit the world-class Creation Museum in Northern Kentucky. Was Christ's resurrection just a legend that grew for decades before it was written down? People say this to make the Bible appear untrustworthy. But the Apostle Paul wrote that Christ appeared to over 500 people at once and that most of these people were still alive. If the church back then didn't believe Paul's testimony, they could have asked numerous eyewitnesses. Paul also said that he'd received his message from Jesus and that it was confirmed by Peter and James. This was just 5 years after Christ's resurrection, and that's not enough time for a legend to develop. Yes, we can trust what the Bible says. Jesus is alive.
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6: How can I know God? Where can I find God? Who is He? What is He like? And these are good questions, and these are the greatest questions you will ever ask in your life. They are the questions that will shape your eternity. And here's the good news. God has not left you to make up your own answer.
7: You're listening to Open the Bible with Pastor Colin Smith. And Colin, those are some pretty heady questions. And if God has not left us to make up the answers, then we have to know where to go to find those answers.
8: Well, we're in Isaiah chapter 40, and these wonderful words, "Behold your God. Behold, look." Mm-hmm. And of course, John the Baptist took this up when he pointed to Jesus. He said, "Behold the Lamb of God. Look, look at Jesus Christ, and then you will know who God is and what God has for you in His hand and in His great kindness." And this is a wonderful thing. We need to know where to look. That's the question. Mm-hmm. You could come to know God's power by looking at the world, but you could never know that God cares for you simply by looking at the greatness of creation. You can know that when you look at Jesus Christ, because this is revealed in Jesus Christ. So look, look. That's why we always want to point people to Christ.
7: Right.
8: And why the Bible always points people to Christ. So that's where we're looking today.
7: All right. As you said, we are looking in Isaiah chapter 40. So I hope you'll join us there as we continue our message, "Behold Your God." Here's Pastor Colin.
6: The glory of the Lord is the full wonder of who God is. It is the splendor of God Himself. And those who know the Bible will perhaps immediately think of how earlier in the Bible story, Moses, who knew much about God, went up the mountain, and on one occasion he prayed with great passion and intensity, "Oh God, please show me your glory." And when Moses prayed that, he was asking God simply this: show me the full wonder of who you are. And you can read in Exodus chapter 33 how God spoke to Moses on that occasion and said, "Moses, you cannot see my face and live." And so God hid Moses in the cleft of a rock, the Bible says, covered him with his hand, and then God caused his glory to pass by the cleft of the rock so that Moses was allowed to see the afterburn of the glory of the Lord. He'd seen an appearance. He'd seen a reflection. He longed to see the thing itself. Last month marked 50 years since the assassination of President John F. Kennedy. And amongst the many programs that were made to mark that occasion, CNN ran a piece that included reference to the pink suit that was worn by Jackie Kennedy on that day. Now, most of us can immediately picture that pink suit, right? I thought, well, I don't even need to put a picture of that up on the screen because everyone has a picture of the pink suit, the iconic pink suit, fixed in our own minds. Why is that? Because we have seen many, many pictures, images of this in newsreel footage and in magazine photographs and so forth and so on. We have all seen a representation of the pink suit. I would be almost certain that not one of us here has actually seen the thing itself. And what was fascinating to me about the CNN report is the pink suit, they said, has never been cleaned, that it was given as a gift to the people of the United States by Carolyn Kennedy in 2003, which was 9 years after her mother's death, and that the gift came with the condition that it should not be put on display for 100 years. So 2103, and even then it would be with the permission of that generation of the Kennedy family and not before that time. Further, the suit is now stored in the National Archives building in Maryland, and it is stored in a windowless vault in an acid-free container where the air is changed three times every hour for the preservation of the fabric, and the temperature is maintained between 65 and 68 degrees. And so it will be for at least 90 years. Now, all of us have seen images of the pink suit. I refer to the pink suit immediately. You have a picture, as I have a picture in my mind. But none of us has seen the thing itself. It is locked up in a vault. It is hidden from public view. But 90 years from now, the children of the youngest children here today in their old age may be able to go and see it if it's put on display in Washington. They may get to see the thing itself. Earlier this year, Karen and I visited the Space Center at Cape Canaveral. Some of you may have been there. Remarkable experience. Once in a lifetime just to be up close to the thing itself. I mean, all of us have seen endless pictures of rockets. But at Cape Canaveral, we were able to see Saturn V suspended in a vast hangar so you can walk all its length. The sheer scale, the sheer size of this was utterly overwhelming. It's different to see the thing itself, no matter how many pictures you may have seen over many, many years. Now, think about what is being said here. The glory of the Lord will be revealed. Oh yes, reflections have been seen. The earth declares the glory of the Lord. There's been some reflection of this in the fire and in the cloud. But the thing itself is going to be put on display. It's going to be after many hundreds of years beyond the time of Isaiah. We're going to get something that is more than reflections of the glory of the Lord that are unknowable and unapproachable and inaccessible. Isaiah says the glory of the Lord will be revealed. What Moses long to see will be put on display, and it will not be made accessible only to a few like Moses. All flesh shall see it together. The coming of Jesus Christ will bring about a position in which any person in the world may come to know God as he is through his Son, who is the image, the exact representation of his being. God is going to make the full wonder of who he is made known in Jesus Christ. And that's why when you get to the Christmas story, you have John saying, "The Word became flesh and dwelt among us, and we have seen his glory." It's like the whole Bible story has been leading up to this, the full wonder of who God is, now made known in Jesus Christ, so that the knowledge of God may be accessible, God approachable, to all who will come to the Father through his Son, Jesus Christ. This is the marvel. This is why the coming of Jesus Christ into the world is the center point of human history and must always be so. The glory of the Lord shall be revealed. Now, in the light of this great reality that we celebrate at Christmas, what are we to do? Well, says Isaiah, here's what you do. You behold your God. You look at what has been revealed. And you notice there that the word behold comes not once, but it comes three times. Behold your God. Behold, the Lord God comes with might. Behold, his reward is with him. Now, to behold simply means look at this. The glory of the Lord shall be revealed. So look at your God, look at his might, look at his reward. That's what Isaiah says. That's what we're to do. And that's what we're called to call other people to do. Look at your God. See, here is the message of Christmas, and it is so wonderful. God became man in Jesus Christ. And he is the image of the invisible God. He is the exact representation of his being. And quoting the scriptures here word for word, God was pleased to have all his fullness dwell bodily in Jesus Christ. We have the light of the knowledge of the glory of God. How? In the face of Jesus Christ. The full wonder of all that God is has been revealed in Jesus Christ, so that Jesus says, whoever has seen me has seen the Father. Astonishing statement. So now here's the question. Someone's come into church today and you're sincerely wrestling with this question. How can I know God? Where can I find God? Who is he? What is he like? And these are good questions, and these are the greatest questions you will ever ask in your life. They are the questions that will shape your eternity. And here's the good news. God has not left you to make up your own answer. When you want to know who God is, look at Jesus Christ. That's the message here. And when you look at him, here's what you will see. You will see holiness and compassion and justice and truth, and you will see mercy and kindness and patience and love. Look at Jesus Christ and you will see the heart of God. You will discover who God is. The Word was made flesh and we have seen his glory. John, what was it that you saw? We saw that he was full of grace and of truth. If someone should tell you that they hate God, you ask them to tell you about the God that they hate. And then talk to them about Jesus Christ. Behold your God. This is who he is.
7: 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Well, Merry Christmas. 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
6: Behold your God. And then Isaiah says more than that, as you're beholding your God, focus in particularly on this. Look at his might. Look at his strength. Behold, the Lord God comes with might, and his arm rules for him. As the glory of the Lord is revealed, what do we see? We see the strength of Almighty God. And how wonderful this is. You see it in the life of Jesus, how he endures temptation and opposition and the relentless demands of so many people. You see it in the power that is demonstrated in his miracles, bringing the renewing of life to so many people. You see it in his death, as he suffers physically and spiritually and emotionally, so every way. And he endures what is indescribable. And you say, what strength carries that cross with a lacerated back and endures all this and trusts God still? What kind of strength is that? But you see this strength even more and supremely in the power by which Jesus Christ raises himself from the dead. We quoted last week the words of Jesus. He says, now nobody takes my life from me. I'm the one who has power to lay my life down, and I'm the one who has power to take it up again. And that's what he did on the third day. The power by which he raises himself from the dead. Look at his might. Behold, your God comes with might. That's what Isaiah says. Now, think what a Savior with power like that could do for you. See, here you are, and there are things about yourself that you've not been able to change. You set out on this year with resolutions and all the rest of it, and how you were going to improve, and how you were going to be different, and you found that it's more difficult than you thought. You found, as the Bible says, the leopard cannot change its spots. You tried the turning over a new leaf kind of thing, and you know that you cannot reinvent yourself. You need a power that is greater than yourself. Now look, behold, the Lord comes in might. The glory of the Lord has been revealed. There's a Savior who comes. He's strong. Look at his strong hands. He's reaching out to you. And if your life were to be in his strong hands, how different that life could be. Look at your God. Why in the world are you running away from, fighting against a God who has grace and mercy and love that is reaching out to you as you see it in Jesus Christ? Look at his strength. What difference can come to your life if your life, instead of being lived in isolation from him, is placed into his strong hands, the one who has the strength to raise himself from the dead, and one day if you're his, he'll raise you from the dead and bring you into his immediate presence. What a Savior. Behold, look. And here's the last thing. Look at his reward. It's the most wonderful of all, I think. Behold, his reward is with him, and his recompense before him. Now, what does that mean? Here's the thing that I found most helpful in all the reading I've done of commentators and scholars and linguists. Alec Mateer, who I've quoted to you before, I think the greatest living scholar on the book of Isaiah, translates it literally like this. Look, his wage is with him, and his work is before him. Mateer says that's the most literal translation you can get of the Hebrew. Look, his wage is with him, and his work is before him. So we're being told here that Jesus Christ comes to do a work and to earn a wage, and that the wage is with him, and when he comes into the world, the work is before him. What is the work that is before him? Let Jesus himself answer that question for you. What does he say about why he came into the world? Why this Christmas story? He says this, the Son of Man has come to give his life as a ransom for many. Here's the great work that was before him. Here's the great reason for which he came into the world. He took our flesh on that first Christmas. The cross was before him. Becoming a sacrifice and a substitute for sinners was before him. This was the great work, paying the price, being the ransom. The Son of Man has come to give his life as a ransom, to pay the price, to buy back many, is what he says. And so if that is the work, what is the wage? Think about this. What does Christ want so much that he would leave heaven's glory? What does Christ want so much that he would stoop to take the frailty of human flesh to himself? What does Christ desire so intensely? What is the reward that he has set his heart upon that he would be ready to earn it through an unspeakable suffering endured on the cross? And the answer is right there in verse 11. He will tend what? His flock. Like a shepherd. What does Jesus Christ get out of all that he endured in this world? What are the wages that he so desired? Answer, a flock of dirty, smelly sheep. That's why he came into the world. That's why he endured all that he did. To secure for himself the great reward of a flock that needs tending and gathering and carrying and leading. And you see, Jesus says this himself in words that you will know well, and they're really just taken straight out of Isaiah in chapter 40. Jesus says, I am the good shepherd. I'm the one that Isaiah was talking about. And the good shepherd lays down his life for the sheep. The flock are what I earn, the wages that I earn, and the way that they become mine and that I obtain them is that I do this work of laying down my life on the cross. I am the good shepherd, and the good shepherd lays down his life for the sheep. The flock are his wages. Brother and sister in Jesus Christ, you are his reward. You are the reason that he came into the world. And you can be sure that having purchased every one of these sheep at such a cost, he will tend and he will gather and he will carry and he will gently lead every sheep in his flock. And Jesus says about his flock, I give them eternal life and they will never perish and no one will snatch them from my hand. The glory of the Lord is revealed in Jesus Christ. Now look at him. Behold your God. Look at his love and his mercy and his compassion and his grace and ask yourself the question, why am I still running from this God? He reaches out to me with love like this. Look at his strength. And ask yourself the question, what can my life become if it is wholly placed into the strong hands of this Savior? And look at his reward and say, what greater thing could there be in all of the world than to be one of his sheep? And when you come to that conclusion, you will want then to trust him with your life. You'll want to worship him with all that you have and all that you are, and you will want to follow him all of your days. And you will join with all of the other redeemed flock of God who say together at Christmas, come, let us adore him because he is Christ and he is the Lord.
7: 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It's called Hike Through the Bible. It's 50 chapters taking you through the whole Bible story from Genesis to Revelation. And Colin, who is this book for?
8: Well, we have Fly Through the Bible for those who are looking for a place to begin. Then Drive Through the Bible obviously takes people a bit further. But for everyone that wants to get serious about the Bible story, Hike Through the Bible is for you. I mean, this is where you get your boots on the ground and really get to grips with what the Bible is all about. And you'll discover that the whole Bible is one story, that the whole of it points to our Lord and Savior Jesus Christ. And I wrote this for people who want to have a better grasp of the Bible. I wrote it for people who want to have a deeper love for the Lord Jesus Christ. And just by way of encouragement, if you think that hiking sounds like hard work, well, you can hike at a gentle pace. This is 50 chapters, and that's designed so that you could do one a week, a nice gentle hike through the Bible, so that at the end of the year, you really have grasped the Bible as a whole, and you've got a clearer grip on what it is that God's saying into your life.
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10: Christian people are marked indelibly with their call to humiliation. We bear witness to him by calling attention to his death and resurrection by participating in it in our own lives. When a person is baptized, he identifies himself with Jesus Christ. And to identify yourself with Christ means that you are willing to participate in his death and in his resurrection. Now that is stated not just literally, biblically, but in a figurative sense, that a Christian who is baptized into Christ is called to be willing to participate not only in literal death and in literal resurrection with Christ, but to participate in Christ's humiliation and his exaltation, so that Christian people, by the very mark of their baptism, are people who are marked indelibly with their call to humiliation, to be willing to be the humiliated people of this world. This is the double-edged sword of Christianity. Again, the Apostle Paul said, we will be exalted with Christ. We will be raised together with Christ, you see. We will participate in Christ's glory, if indeed we first participate in his humiliation. Now, there's no sense in which the Christian is called to participate in death and humiliation in a sense in which we add to the atonement of Christ, in the sense that we can add any virtue or value to his death and resurrection. It's not like Jesus just goes before us and as a great example, and we are called upon to imitate him, and if we imitate him, we will win our own rights into the kingdom of God. No, Christ wins it all for us once and for all. But in so doing, when we bear witness to him, we bear witness to him by calling attention to his death and resurrection by participating in it in our own lives. Because the servant is not greater than his master.
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